0: The pride and joy of Chicago, Little Ed and the Blues Imperials, from their brand new album Slideways. That song is 13th Street and Trouble. And before that, Russ Green, 12 Feet of Water. And we started out with Chris O'Leary and Bad Decision from his brand new album, Blue Collar. I'll tell you what, you made a good decision when you decided to listen to State Line Blues because we got more great stuff coming right up. Hang in there.
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0: 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I hope you can join us this weekend. We've got some great stuff coming up. Brand new stuff from John Primer, also Galia Volt, Joanna Connor. We've got brand new stuff out as well from Samantha Fish. She has teamed up with a band out of New York for a movie soundtrack cut, which is really cool. Check it out this weekend on State Line Blues. 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
0: Welcome back to State Line Blues. We've got some brand new music from Samantha Fish, but it's a little different than the normal project. It's actually her collaborating with a band called Lost Leaders out of New York. They've got some songs coming up on a soundtrack of a movie that's coming out later this year. This is one of them. The name of the song is Maybe It's Just Me, and it features Samantha on guitar and also on vocals. Check it out on State Line Blues.

0: That's brand new from Sue Foley. She's got a new album that's coming out. It is called Alone Together. And believe it or not, it is mostly a Christmas album. But this cut definitely is not a Christmas album. Ride On, which is actually a cover of an old obscure song by AC/DC. But it's kind of cool. You know, she kind of puts her touch on it, gives it a little touch of Jimmy Reed, and it comes out really, really kind of cool. Ride On, Sue Foley, her new album coming out, Alone Together. I'm sure we'll be hearing a lot more of that, especially around Christmas time. Before that, Joanna Connor, live on 11/11, that album. It's a great live album she's got out. Further On Up the Road, the old classic. And we started out with Lost Leaders, but they're featuring Samantha Fish on guitar and vocals. Maybe It's Just Me, that is the cut, and that's one of the songs that should be on the soundtrack for a movie that's going to come out later this year called Run. Well, don't run away here, because we've got lots more of Stateline Blues to come.
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Welcome back to Stateline Blues. Eric Johansson is a fantastic blues and rock guitar player out of Alexandria, Louisiana. He's played with everybody, Tab Benoit, Cyril Neville, Anders Osborne, Mike Zito, J.J. Gray. It goes just on and on. He played all around Louisiana, and then when Katrina hit in 2005, he lost his home and nearly all of his possessions. It was really traumatic. In fact, he wound up moving to New Zealand in 2006, but he returned to New Orleans in 2010. He's got a brand new album out. It is called The Open Bayou. Here's a cut from it called Shake the Fever.

0: That's Harold Davenport, also known as Young Grail. That's his nickname, Young R-E-L-L. He's got a brand new album out, and in fact, the name of the album is Young Grail. And that particular cut is called I Hear Some Blues Downstairs. He's really fantastic. Good harmonica player, good guitar player. He's one of the young guns of blues, ain't no doubt about that. One of the up-and-comers. Before that, Johnny Few. He'd been around the block a few times. And the name of the song is One Shoe. He's got an album out called Rock and Roll Soldier. And we started out with Eric Johansson. Man, what a guitar player. Shake the Fever, that is the name of the song. His brand new album, The Open Bayou. Hey, we are open for business here because we got a lot more coming up on State Line Blues.
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0: 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I hope you can join us this weekend. We've got some great stuff coming up. Brand new stuff from John Primer, also Galia Volt, Joanna Connor. 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
5: The 2026 midterm elections are almost here. The time for speculation is over. 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
0: Blues Hall of Famer John Primer has a brand new album out. It is called A Tribute to Teresa's Lounge, a legendary blues venue for so many decades. Of course, that's where Howlin' Wolf used to play and Junior Wells and all of those cats. Well, he's got together with some friends to do a little tribute to the place. And some friends, I'm talking about Billy Branch, I'm talking about Bob Stroger, and so many other just legends. Let's check out a cut from it. John Primer and friends, Up in Here.

That's the Anthony Paul Orchestra featuring Willie Jordan. Anthony Paul Orchestra out of the San Francisco area, but they made their way around the world a few times since being founded way back in 2007. And Anthony Paul, they've got a lot of horns, obviously, and they do such a great job of recreating that old soul blues recordings of the 1960s and the 70s. Love the horns. That cut is called Still Smelling Smoke from their latest album. It's called What Can We Do?

0: And before that, we heard from Amani Burnham, Waiting by the Window. His brand new album is called Roots and Wings out on Blind Pig. A lot of comparisons there to Jimi Hendrix, which is not a bad person to be compared to, not a bad guitar player to be compared to, but good stuff from Amani Burnham. And we started with John Primer and Friends, Up in Here, and that is a tribute to Teresa's Lounge, the legendary Chicago blues venue for so many, many years. Hey, we've got some mini blues songs still coming up right here on State Line Blues, so hang in there with us.
1: 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For WKMS, I'm Melanie A. Davis. Thanks for tuning in to Stateline Blues. Another hour of the show is coming up next at 8.

so glad. No doubt one of the strongest bass players and one of the strongest voices out there in the blues world today, Danielle Nicole. She has a brand new album out. It's really good. It's called Fireflies. Let's check out a cut from it. This is a cut called Take Me Back.

0: Pojo's Place, that is brand new from Elam McKnight on State Line Blues. Good stuff. Before that, one of the young guns of blues, Gabe Stillman, Shame, Shame. His brand new album is called What Happens Next. A little help on the guitar there from the legendary Anson Thunderbird. And we kick things off with Danielle Nicole and Take Me Back. Hey, hang in there with us because we've got lots more great blues coming up right here on State Line Blues.
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7: The 2026 midterm elections are almost here. 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
0: Thanks for hanging in there with us on State Line Blues. I'm your host, Lou Chichon. Hey, I had some friends of mine just not that long ago went to see Selwyn Birchwood in Marion, Illinois, I believe. And they go, oh, man, what a fantastic show this guy puts on. Have you ever seen him? Go, oh, yeah, I've seen Selwyn, and he's one of my favorites as well. There's no doubt about it. He's got a brand new album out that he's touring in support of. It is called Electric Swamp Funking Blues. And in fact, here's a cut from it. This is called The Church of Electric Swamp Funking Blues. Selwyn Birchwood on State Line Blues.

0: I'm going to take the money. That is brand new stuff from the First Lady of the Blues, Shawn Murphy. She's a great voice, still going. One time backup singer for Bob Seger in the Silver Bullet Band. Also done some backup singer work for Eric Clapton. And for a long time there, actually, was actually the lead singer for Little Feat after the passing of Lowell George, Shawn Murphy. Great stuff. I'm going to take the money. Her brand new album is called Brand New Blues. Before that, Eddie Ninevolt, he's got some brand new music out there as well. The name of the cut is Blowing Up, his brand new album, Down Here, produced by Dan Auerbach of the Black Keys. It's a brand new kind of a sound for Eddie Ninevolt, and looking forward to the entire album. And we started things out with Selwyn Birchwood, the Church of Electric Swamp Funking Blues. Electric Swamp Funking Blues is the name of his latest album out on Alligator. Hey, I'll tell you what, if you want to hear some more good blues, you're at the right place. Just keep on listening to us here on State Line Blues.
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Welcome back to Stateline Blues. I'm your host, Lou Jaton. Crystal Shawanda has a brand new album out. It is called Homesick Indian Blues. And she actually is Native American. She was raised on a reservation, for lack of a better word, in Canada, which is where she's originally from, before moving to Nashville as a teenager. But anyway, her new album, Homesick Indian Blues, let's check out a cut from it. I Think I Love You Too Much.

0: That's brand new stuff from Mark Hummel. He's got a brand new album out. It is called Road Dog. It is okay. Indeed, that's what he is. He's been around for a while. And he's played with a lot of the greats. Great harmonica player, singer, songwriter, and he's got some heavy hitters on this one too, including a couple of my favorite guitar players, Anson Funderburg, and also especially Junior Watson. Elvin Bishop is also on this one as well. Great stuff. The name of the cut is Black Knight, and it's on Mark Hummel's new record, Road Dog. Before that, Jovan Webb and Gunpowder and Lead. His brand new album is out, called Son of a Sinner. And we started out with Crystal Shawanda, I Think I Love You Too Much. Crystal Shawanda, great singer. Nice person, too. I remember I did a bill with her, on the same bill with her years ago. We both played a benefit for Hurricane Katrina survivors. And that's where I first got to hear Crystal Shawanda and meet her and her husband, Dwayne Stobel, who does a great job as her guitar player and also producer. Hey, stick around. We've got lots more coming up on this edition of Stateline Blues.
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Welcome to Imported, an international music mix on WKMS. I'm Matt Markgraf. Germany, Japan, Sierra Leone, Luxembourg, and India are some of the places we'll visit this hour. We'll kick things off with Nung Gai Mai Com Den, 2019 indie pop ballad by Vietnamese pop rock band Chili's. After that, Ya Ya by Japanese singer-songwriter Mireille.

0: Don't Call It Love, 2024 track by UK artist Swim Surreal and English duo 07 from In the Half Light. Before that was Wild Women, dark art pop by Berlin-based duo Afar from the 2021 album Rational Ecstasy. This is Imported. After a short break, we'll go to France, Austria, Luxembourg, and Sierra Leone.
1: 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I'm Stephen Hill, a program called Falling on the next Hearts of Space.
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0: Welcome back to Imported. Up next, Yapurutu, 2025 single by Cuarto Mundo, French producer, remixer Yuxek, and Claire Ludwig. After that, Where Do You Go? 2024 track by Austrian project Daffodils and Mira Lukovac.

0: Money Face 2024 track by Paris-born LA-based producer Sweets and Clank and Sierra Leonean Afro House project Condi Band. Before that was Mille Pont 2021 synth pop by French Luxembourg artist Valmont from Echo Diaphone. This is Imported. I'll be back after a minute with one more set. We'll go to London, Japan, India, and Vienna.
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Welcome back to Imported for one more set tonight, beginning with The Moment I Dance, 2025 UK House by London producers Geely and Shaolin Cowboy. After that, Yume wa Sametemo by Japanese singer-songwriter Tomo. And Suck, dark electronic pop by London duo Georgie and Joe.

Today, 2023 single by Japanese rock band Alexandros. Before that was Be Mine by Vienna-based producer Yohai. And Anjani X by South London artist Izu, British artist B. Young, and Indian playback singer Kumar Sanu. I'm Matt Markgraf. 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

0: Hello, Georges Collinet with you on Afropop Worldwide from PRX. Ready for bachata? Well, there is more to bachata from the Dominican Republic than you might know. And joining me today to guide us through bachata land is Alex Wolf, the director of Santo Domingo Blues, a documentary about this music. Welcome, Alex.
1: Hey, George. I'm really glad to be here.
0: Great. So, Alex, what do you have for us to listen to today?
1: Well, I brought some selections of bachata music that we recorded specifically for the documentary, as well as some classic tracks from my own personal collection.
0: Now, Alex, tell us a little bit about bachata.
1: Bachata is a sort of Dominican blues. It was originally known as the música de amargue, which means music of bitterness, because they always sang about love and abandonment and how women are going to ruin your life. It was played at backyard parties or in corner bars by a couple of guys, one with a guitar and maybe some maracas.
0: Now, what are we listening to now in the background?
1: Well, this is a scene from Santo Domingo Blues in which Juanito Soriano, who's a young, relatively unknown bachatero, but someone who really personifies these humble backyard party roots of bachata, is jamming with a couple of guys in a vacant lot. The song is called ¿Por qué te botó?, which means, why did she boot you? Why did she dump you? Picture some guy sitting in front of a cinder block shack, passing around a battered guitar and sharing a bottle of beer. You know, you can hear the cars passing by on the road. There's a radio playing at the corner store. Chickens are running around. This is Barrio Villa Mella in Santo Domingo, which is the typical shanty town neighborhood in which bachata had its origins.
0: All right, let's listen to Juanito Soriano, ¿Por qué te botó? Pero por qué te botó, fue por la gana que me botó, pero por qué te botó,
2: yo no sé qué haga, Dios mío por favor, yo no sé qué haga, Dios mío por favor, a ella yo la di,

0: That was Que Pasará Mañana by Juanito Soriano. Georges Collinet with you on Afropop Worldwide's Santo Domingo Blues, along with our special guest today, filmmaker Alex Wolf, for our special on Dominican bachata music. Alex, that track has some beautiful guitar playing.
1: It's pretty sweet, isn't it, George?
0: Yeah.
1: That was a studio recording of Juanito from his second album. Juanito told me that he made his first guitar out of old tin cans and fishing line. Another bachatero, Raulín Rodríguez, who we're going to hear later in the show, told me that his mother had to sell 5 of her goats to raise enough money for him to buy his first guitar.
0: That's an expensive guitar. 5 goats?
1: I guess it's yeah, that's true. I mean, I don't know how much a goat went for in those days, but I don't think it was that expensive. But guitar music, bachata, became synonymous with poverty in the Dominican Republic. And the high society, the Dominican elite, really looked down on it. Even the people that liked bachata and listened to bachata were embarrassed to be caught listening to it because it carried such a stigma.
0: Just because it was poor people's music?
1: Well, small groups, a guitar, a bongo, a pair of maracas would go from one bar to the next playing for a bottle of rum. They'd play at brothels and cantinas and places of ill repute. And as a result, the music became associated with this class of people and developed a very bad reputation. Became virtually taboo.
0: Well, they had to struggle to get a guitar and they were still looked down on. Sounds like a few hundred African friends of mine. Guitarists, of course.
1: That's about right, George. Luis Vargas, who's the central figure in my film, only got his first guitar after his mother won a tiny little sum of money in the local numbers game. And now he's a huge success, and he plays an expensive hollow-body electroacoustic guitar, but the sound is essentially the same. That crisp, staccato, thumb-picking style that continues to be the hallmark of bachata. We filmed a really great show at the Lempira nightclub in Brooklyn, which is my neighborhood. It's a funky little club under the elevated train tracks, just jam-packed with Dominicans, of course.

0: Alex, this is really, really very nice.
1: It's great stuff. It was a really fantastic show. You can hear both the African and the European influences in bachata, just like you can in Cuban son and reggae and so many other Afro-Caribbean musics. What we're hearing now, Gitana, a Luis Vargas song, really evokes the Spanish flamenco tradition. Later that night, he played El Tomate, the tomato, which is one of his famous, outrageous double entendre songs. The African element is really clear here in the tambora and the conga drumming, but you should also listen for Luis transposing drum rhythms onto his guitar, which is a staple of bachata guitar as well.

0: All right, El Tomate, Luis Vargas, live at the Lampira nightclub in Brooklyn. An Afropop Worldwide exclusive. Alex, what's next?
1: Well, next we're going to listen to another tune from the same show, Veneno, which means poison. And the essence of the song is, you're very beautiful, you have everything, but you're a poison.
0: Ooh, I've known one like that.
1: No comment.

0: Voy Paya from Anthony Santos. And before that, we heard Veneno, a live recording of Luis Vargas from the film Santo Domingo Blues. Man, they have come a long way from the backyard parties.
1: They sure have, George. Voy Paya, the song we just heard by Anthony Santos, really put bachata on the map in New York City. It was a song that appealed directly to the Dominican immigrant community here, and it addressed the whole issue of leaving your country behind. It's a song about going away to look for a woman. That's what Voy Paya means. I'm going there. And he sings, I'm going there. I'm looking for the woman that dominates me. But Voy Paya means I'm going there. And everyone took it to be about the need to go away to the north in search of the almighty dollar. I'm not even sure that Anthony Santos had ever been to New York City when he wrote the song, but it was a huge hit in New York, and it was one of those tunes that you heard coming out of every Dominican livery car driving through the barrios for the whole summer. It's the song that got me hooked on bachata, and it's what made me want to go in search of more and make the documentary. Dominican immigration to New York really elevated bachata to a new level. There was a wave of Dominican immigrants to the U.S. in the 80s and 90s, mostly poor people from the countryside and the shanty towns. And these were the same people that loved bachata. And once they started to make money in the U.S., you could say they sent home for their culture.
0: So Santos and Vargas are superstars, both in the Dominican Republic and in New York City.
1: Yeah, that's right. Now Luis Vargas is called the Supreme King of Bitterness and is known throughout Latin America, but it's been a long, hard road for him. He says it much better than I do, and so I'd really like to play a clip from the documentary.
2: Era una chica de allá de mi lugar, de mi pueblo. Yo estaba enamorado de ella, pero...
1: What Luis Vargas is saying here is, in my town, there was this girl who I was in love with. But her parents didn't want me. They said, what can a guitar player do for our daughter? So now I sing to them. So what if I'm a bachatero? I'm riding around perfumed and my pockets are full. Meaning, it's good to be a bachatero now, but only now. Back in the day, it wasn't so good. Most of the guys were embarrassed to play bachata because it was the music of the underworld. The people with money were against this music.
0: Huh. I see why they call him the Supreme King of Bitterness. What was it like in the old days that he's talking about? Were there any women singing bachata?
1: George, bachata had a real macho stamp to it, and there were very few women singers. But I thought we might hear from one of the rare exceptions. Aridia Ventura was a singer who would let no man put her down. Her nickname was the Executioner because she annihilated men with her lyrics. She's getting on in years and she's completely blind, but she's still a fireball. She sang a few tunes for us and then scolded her guitarist for not playing fast enough. She sings, stay at the bar, don't ever come home. I'm looking for someone macho and you're hardly a man.
0: Whoa, this is Tú No Eres Varón, You're Hardly a Man. Aridia Ventura from the documentary Santo Domingo Blues on Afropop Worldwide.

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We'll hear more from our Bachata special in a moment as we celebrate Hispanic Heritage Month on Afropop Worldwide. 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

0: There with me again is Alex Wolf, the director of Santo Domingo Blues, a documentary about bachata music. Now, what was Ramon Cordero singing about in the last song, Alex?
1: He sings, "My mother was poverty, my father was pain, I was baptized by rancor in the waters of sadness."
0: Whoa.
1: It's the classic bachata theme of sitting in a bar and weeping into your rum over a woman who has left you.
0: Ugh, that bitterness.
1: Yes. They call him the sparrow with the golden voice because he sings in a highly emotionalized, sorrowful, near falsetto voice like a little bird.
0: The Edith Piaf of bachata.
1: Exactly.
0: Now, what's next?
1: Next we have Eladio Romero Santos, who was the first person to become known for playing merengue on guitar, in other words, in bachata style. And when we were filming the documentary, we came upon him riding his horse through a banana grove. And during the whole interview, he was chopping away at banana trees.
0: Eladio Romero is somebody I haven't heard of before.
1: Yeah, unfortunately, Eladio really hasn't been given the recognition he deserves, but his style of playing guitar heavily influenced many bachateros who came subsequently. Eladio's style is really probably nowhere more evident than in Luis Vargas's music.
0: All right, let's listen to Juana Mecho, Eladio Romero Santos.

0: Luis Vargas doing a high-octane number called El Macho, the macho one.
1: Ay, mama.
0: Georges Collinet with you, along with Alex Wolf, who brought a selection of bachata music from the Dominican Republic, including many live tracks from his upcoming documentary, Santo Domingo Blues.
2: Next, I'd like to play a tune by the Haitian bachatero Félix Koumbé. He sings in Spanish with a very strong Creole accent. As you know, Haiti and the Dominican Republic share the same island, and there's always been a lot of tension between the two nations, and there's a lot of racism against Haitians in the Dominican Republic, but there's a lot of common ancestry there, too. Bachata has always been the music of the underclass and poor people who tended to be darker skinned, and this is undoubtedly one of the things that prevented bachata from reaching a commercial market for so many years.
0: Now tell me, Alex, how does a Haitian make it in the music business in the Dominican Republic?
2: It's pretty tough, George. The Dominican audience hasn't really paid much attention to Koumbé, but his bachata is very popular in Haiti. In the Dominican Republic, he's carved out a small niche for himself in the sugarcane plantations, which are called batelles, where transplanted Haitians have been working for many generations. I really like Koumbé's bachatas. They're full of Haitianisms and little Creole asides. In this tune we're going to hear now, the women's choruses are very reminiscent of the vocal harmonies in Vodou music. This song is about a dream Koumbé had in which an African woman's voice calls to him from behind the hills, and he can't quite recall exactly what she said, but he just remembers the chorus, which is the Fui Fua, the title of the song.
0: I love it. Fui Fua from the Haitian bachatero Félix Koumbé. Oui.

0: Félix Kumbé with Fui Fua. I love it. More bachata in a moment.
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1: Well, lately there's been a romantic trend, like in salsa music, and you can really hear this in the songs of Raulin Rodriguez. He's got this sweetness and sensitivity that show the new face of the music, but he remains true to the bitter roots, the broken-hearted themes of the classic songs of bitterness. We filmed him in the Hotel Newton in New York City. He was sitting on the edge of his bed, and the Newton is it's a budget uptown hotel where all the bachateros stay when they're playing in town. And the place really has a family vibe. Raulin's wife was chasing their little kid down the hall in her slippers, and Raulin didn't have his guitar when we showed up, and so he went across the hall and borrowed Joey Veras's guitar. Joey's another young bachatero. And, you know, this is bachata at its heart. It's like the blues. It's just a man and his guitar. You get that flavor in this little snippet that we recorded at the hotel. It's Soledad, one of his hit tunes. And after that, I thought we could hear the studio version of the same song.
0: All right, here's Raulin Rodriguez with a live solo acoustic of Soledad.

Raulin Rodriguez. You can track down musical details from today's show, plus photos of the artists and an interview with Luis Fargas on afropop.org.

0: Afropop Worldwide is produced by Sean Barlow and Banning Air for World Music Productions. 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
1: I want to thank Alex Wolf for coming by the Afropop studio to play us his recordings of Bachata and to tell us about his film, Santo Domingo Blues.
2: 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I also wanted to thank Richard Fleming. He was the co-producer of this show.
1: All right. 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

0: The WKMS Battle of the Bands contest has reached the semifinals. 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

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We are part of the educational mission of Murray State University. I'm George Eldred. Thanks for listening. Hearts of Space continues with the BBC World Service overnight starting at 1.

its awesome power, its mysterious depths. I'm Stephen Hill, and on this 25th anniversary retrospective edition of Hearts of Space, a program of romantic space music inspired by the ocean called Oceanic. We begin with three classic selections by Greek musician and film composer Vangelis from our title album, Oceanic. From Hawaii, we have music by Raphael from Angels of the Deep. Then a piece by the late Michigan composer Richard Bermer from his Best Of collection, Shining by the River. More by Vangelis from Voices and the soundtrack for the film 1492, Conquest of Paradise. And an Oceanic tribute by California composer Constance Demby from Aeterna. All that plus more by Raphael from Intimacy. It's a deep sea tribute, Oceanic, on this 25th anniversary retrospective transmission of Hearts of Space.

The program began with three selections by Greek-born composer Vangelis from our title album, Oceanic. Hawaii-based musician Raphael was next with the title piece from Angels of the Deep. After that, music by the late Michigan composer Richard Bermer from his Best Of collection, Shining by the River. Then several more selections by Vangelis, first from Voices, then from the soundtrack of 1492, Conquest of Paradise, and finally, another piece from Oceanic. Bay Area composer Constance Demby was next with a piece from her album, Aeterna, A-E-T-E-R-N-A. After that, more romantic space music for piano and synthesizer by Raphael from Intimacy. And we conclude with this music, once again from our title album, Oceanic, by Vangelis. This edition of Hearts of Space was originally produced in 1997 by Steve Davis and Stephen Hill. You heard the 25th anniversary retrospective edition of program number 452, Oceanic,

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We are part of the educational mission of Murray State University. Thanks for listening. I'm George Eldred. The BBC World Service overnight is next.

0: claim to Ukraine's months-long campaign of targeting Russian energy facilities. Yet Russia's attacks, primarily using jet-powered drones and ballistic missiles, also seem timed to take full advantage of Ukraine's dwindling air defenses, destroying critical heating and energy systems ahead of the winter months. Charles Maines, NPR News, Moscow.
1: Brazil's presidential election will go to a runoff vote. Flavio Bolsonaro, the son of Brazil's former right-wing president, leads left-wing incumbent Luiz Inácio Lula da Silva in yesterday's voting. The next election is October 25th. It's NPR.
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4: 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The Pennyrell Forest State Resort Park in Dawson Springs hosts a bingo and buffet event this Wednesday from 11 to 3. There's more information about this and other local events, as well as an opportunity to add your own nonprofit events on the community calendar at wkms.org. 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
5: 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Amy Martinez in Culver City, California.
6: And I'm Michelle Martin in Washington, D.C. Good morning. A new Supreme Court term begins today with a case about the reach of state power. Boulder, Colorado is suing two big energy companies, arguing they deceived people about the harms of fossil fuels and contributed to disasters that cost Boulder a lot of time and money. The case could have ramifications far beyond climate. NPR's Carrie Johnson reports.
7: In 2018, Boulder County slapped the giant energy companies Suncor and ExxonMobil with a lawsuit. Boulder argued the companies and a trade group knew decades ago that fossil fuels would hurt the environment, raising the risk of floods, extreme heat, and wildfires. 3 years later, in late December 2021, the Marshall Fire swept across the state.
8: 90-mile-an-hour winds that burned over 1,000 homes in 6 hours.
7: Daryl McCool left her home southeast of Boulder so fast she couldn't remember whether she locked the front door. As it turned out, that didn't matter.
8: There's basically nothing left. A 2,000-degree fire burns everything. Like, coins were melted, bicycles melted.
7: The historic 1901 house where she raised her son had turned to ash. McCool spent years helping her neighbors file insurance papers and apply for grants to rebuild their homes. Now she tries to educate people about the human cost of climate change. Corey Redeh White is legal director at the Center for Climate Integrity. It supports communities trying to hold oil companies responsible for environmental harms.
9: This case represents whether or not we believe as a society that corporations should be held to the same standards that all of us are, right? If you know you're going to cause harm and you don't tell someone, then you should help clean up that harm.
7: Boulder's lawsuit has not gone to trial. It's still in the early stages in the Colorado court system. But the energy companies are asking the U.S. Supreme Court to throw out the case now. The companies say only the federal government has the power and expertise to grapple with something as big as climate change. To let Boulder's case proceed, they say, would have huge implications. Todd Zawicki is a professor at the Scalia Law School at George Mason University.

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1: How does our individual and collective mental health intersect with the state of our democracy? One journalist began studying that connection. We sit down with Kate Woodsum to hear how stress, fear, and trauma can shape our political choices and make us lean towards authoritarianism and how to push back. The invisible ties between mental health and democracy, next time on 1A.
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0: 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Tickets at PaducahSymphony.org. And good morning. It is 6 o'clock. I'm Daniel Hurt, and Morning Edition continues.
1: Good morning. Investigators believe the Fly Dubai pilot who attacked the flight's captain was trying to crash the plane into Israel's Ben-Gurion airport. UAE officials say it was a terrorist attack. It's Morning Edition from NPR News. The airwaves in Texas are filled with political ads for the U.S. Senate race there. I'm Michelle Martin.
2: And I'm A. Martinez. Ken Paxton and James Tallarico are neck and neck, with Republicans spending more than twice what Democrats are. Also, Virginians are voting on whether to give back the right to vote to people convicted of felonies. And Mahmoud Khalil calls his detention last year an act of state violence. He writes about it in a new book, No Land to Stand On. It's Monday, October 5th. On this day in 1970, PBS began broadcasting. News is next.
3: Live from NPR News in Washington, I'm Corva Coleman. The U.S. Supreme Court opens its new term today. The first case they'll hear involves climate change. The city of Boulder, Colorado, is suing two big energy companies. Boulder officials want the companies to share the cost of paying for disasters that are made worse by global warming. The companies want to shift this argument from state courts, where it's been heard, to federal courts. NPR's Carrie Johnson says the U.S. Supreme Court has other cases on its docket this term.
4: We do have some big cases already, including a challenge to state bans on the very popular AR-15 assault-style rifles. There's going to be a clash over religion in schools, specifically a universal pre-K program in Colorado, and there are a number of immigration cases brewing. But the court is still adding new cases to the docket, so more is going to be coming.
3: NPR's Carrie Johnson reporting. Cornell University is expected to announce this week which outside law firm will independently review its handling of rape allegations involving a former student. NPR's Windsor Johnston reports the case is prompting survivors of sexual assault to share and write about their own experiences.
5: Aaron Smith of Winchester, Kentucky, says reading about the Cornell allegations brought back feelings from an assault when she was 12 years old.
6: I was so enraged. I had to set my phone down and just pace around my kitchen like a caged tiger.
5: Trauma specialist Hannah Bronstein says for some survivors, following the news coverage can feel like reliving an earlier assault.
7: Body flashbacks, not just memory flashbacks. It can almost transport them back there.
5: Bronstein says limiting time spent on news and social media or stepping away when it becomes overwhelming can help. Windsor Johnston, NPR News.
3: One American and two German scientists today have been awarded the 2026 Nobel Prize in Physiology or Medicine. NPR's Rob Stein reports it's for their fundamental discoveries that help explain how the brain works.
8: The Nobel Assembly at the Karolinska Institute in Sweden awarded the prize to two German scientists, Peter Hegemann and Gerd Nagel, and one American, Carl Dizeroff, at Stanford University. The three scientists played key roles in discoveries that led to light-controlled switches that turn nerve cells on and off. The technique opened a new way to understand the function of neurons, known as optogenetics. The Nobel Committee says the discoveries laid the foundation for a new era of neuroscience, including helping understand how the brain forms memories, feelings, and behaviors. Rob Stein, NPR News.
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0: For WKMS News, I'm Daniel Hurt. It is 6:04. A recent exhibit at the Fraser History Museum tells the harrowing story of an enslaved husband and wife in Louisville. Giselle Roden with member outlet Louisville Public Media has more.
9: Thornton and Lucy Blackburn's journey began in 1831 when they used forged freedom papers to escape to southern Indiana the day before the 4th of July. The Blackburns were arrested in Detroit, causing the city's first race riot, then traveled to Toronto, where they became abolitionists. This is where archaeologist Carolyn Smards Frost found artifacts in the 80s, buried in a schoolyard, where the Blackburns' home once stood.
10: I was totally intrigued by the life story of these two unbelievably brave people who had effectively been forgotten by history.
9: Some of the items are on display at the Fraser's exhibit, Louisville to Liberty. It includes information from the 40 years of research Smards Frost conducted to tell the couple's story. I'm Giselle.

0: or through your local county clerk's office. 3 days of no-excuse early voting will take place October 29th through the 31st. I'm Lisa Autry in Bowling Green.
1: 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That's according to a resource plan it filed with the Kentucky Public Service Commission last week. The Big Rivers' plan indicates the company plans to improve on and not retire their 40-year-old Wilson and Robert D. Green generating stations, claiming the move would produce, quote, lower cost portfolios and stronger reliability and resilience. 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Today it's going to be sunny with a high near 76. Tonight it's going to be clear with a low around 50. You might need that jacket tonight. Tomorrow on your Tuesday it's going to be sunny with a high near 78. 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
3: It's Morning Edition from NPR News. I'm E. Martinez in Culver City, California.
4: And I'm Michelle Martin in Washington, D.C. Good morning. An investigation into last week's mid-air attack aboard a commercial flight from Dubai to Tel Aviv has found that the co-pilot who tried to take control of the plane intended to crash it into Israel's Ben-Gurion Airport.
3: That's according to a person familiar with the matter who is not authorized to speak publicly. In a few moments, we'll speak with a retired FBI special agent about the ongoing investigation. We begin with the news.
4: For more, we're joined by NPR's Kat Lonsdorf in Tel Aviv. Hi, Kat.
5: Hey, good morning.
4: So there are several countries conducting investigations into this attack. So what do we know?
5: Well, over the weekend, officials in the United Arab Emirates, which is leading the investigation, announced that they had deemed the incident a terrorist attack. That assessment agreed with what Israeli officials had been saying earlier. We still don't have a clear motive for the attack. This morning, a source familiar with the investigation told NPR that the co-pilot who attacked the captain intended to fly the plane to Ben-Gurion Airport, which was its destination, but then crash it into the airport. This all happened in the morning here when Ben-Gurion would have been full of people. That source also said that it's likely the co-pilot acted alone. And just to be clear, this investigation is still very much ongoing.
4: Do we have any more detail about what actually happened on the plane?
5: Yeah, we're starting to get a clearer picture. Investigators said that the co-pilot of the Fly Dubai plane carried out the attack with what's called a crash axe. That's a lightweight emergency tool stored in the cockpit. It's used to break through panels or jam doors in the event of a crash. The pilot was then able to open the cockpit door during the attack, and then passengers rushed in and subdued the attacker, while another pilot who happened to be on board the plane helped land it. Both the pilot and the co-pilot are alive, and they're in the UAE now being questioned.
4: Do we know any more about the attacker, the co-pilot?
5: Yeah, the co-pilot is from Oman, according to Israeli officials. And that's raising questions here in Israel about how he was allowed to fly a plane heading to Israel, which doesn't allow pilots from countries it doesn't have diplomatic relations with to fly into its airspace. Israeli Prime Minister Benjamin Netanyahu said that this pilot must have gotten through a, quote, loophole.
4: Kat, what has been the reaction from Israelis as this has all been playing out?
5: Yeah, generally Israelis are praising the passengers and the captain of the plane who's from India as heroes who averted a major disaster. But there's also this larger debate playing out about who dropped the ball to allow for something like this to happen. The Ministry of Transportation has been pointing blame at the security services and vice versa, while Netanyahu's opponents have been saying that this is a huge failure on his part, calling for a larger investigation. After a lot of public pressure, Netanyahu announced last night that there will be some kind of formal examination, but there haven't been much more details on that.
4: And as you've been telling us, this is all happening as national elections in Israel are just weeks away.
5: Yeah.
4: Elections that will determine whether or not Netanyahu remains prime minister. Is there any sense that this incident will affect voters?
5: Well, Netanyahu is certainly making the media rounds about this attack, spending time with the passengers who stormed the cockpit and putting out press releases, going on foreign media. The polls here show that this is a very tight election coming up, and also that Israelis are largely already decided on how they're going to vote. So something like this might just entrench voters further. But it could be enough to

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4: How does our individual and collective mental health intersect with the state of our democracy? 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
0: This is Morning Edition from NPR News. I'm A. Martinez.
6: And I'm Michelle Martin. Good morning. Voters are concerned about data centers, specifically that they will end up footing the bill for the infrastructure data centers need. As NPR's Scott Newman reports, figuring out who pays and what their fair share should be isn't easy.
7: There's no historical precedent for the sheer amount of power that data centers demand. Perhaps the closest analogy is 19th century aluminum manufacturing. The lightweight metal was used in everything from cookware to train cars. But the process for refining it took a lot of electricity, says Connor Waldock, the chief strategy officer at Grid Status.
8: Aluminum smelters obviously used a ton of power, but it was consistent and, you know, pretty understandable.
7: Consistent and understandable makes it easier to plan for the big power draws. But Waldock says massive AI data centers are different. They require even more electricity, and some are being developed and brought online in months instead of years, faster than the utilities can expand the grid to serve them.
8: It is the speed and the concentration, and it's also just the amount of power.
7: Delivering all that power requires grid infrastructure upgrades, such as new transmission lines and substations. Ari Pesco is director of the Harvard Electricity Law Initiative.
9: Everyone pays those costs. They're spread across the region to every business and resident that has an electricity meter.
7: But the math that determines who pays what is not straightforward. Lucy Chu has been studying all this. She's a professor at the School of Public Policy at the University of Maryland.
10: It really depends on the scale of the upgrade and also how utilities are doing the accounting of that, whether it's being used solely by the data centers or also being shared by other customers.
7: In 2024, Maryland projected that new costs due to data centers would run the state's residents up to $216 more a year on their electricity bills. But Chu says many of those upgrades do benefit residential customers, too. If the last extreme weather event knocked out your electricity, having a data center nearby can help.
10: It actually helps improve the local grid reliability, reduce the power outages.
7: So paying for the data center boom is about more than just what's on the meter. It's about who ultimately benefits from a stronger power grid. Scott Newman, NPR News.
0: There is new attention around saunas in the wellness world, in part because of how they may improve mental health. NPR health correspondent Will Stone went to Norway, where scientists are trying to learn more.
11: The belief that heat can benefit your mind and spirit has a long history across many cultures, and you get a sense of that when you visit Oslo's inner harbor, where rows of floating saunas, different sizes and colors, line the docks.
12: I do a very traditional sauna experiences. So
11: inside one of them, Hilda Carlson is holding a ceremony for a small audience seated on the hot wooden benches, dousing stones with water she's brewed with mountain herbs.
12: So I go and take them in the nature and I dry them. And then I make this infusion so I have like the natural smells.
11: Once it's over, everyone spills onto the dock, practically ecstatic. Alyssa Marley cools off under an outdoor shower.
13: It's absolutely something that just strips you off. You have to just focus on breathing, and that sort of takes away a lot of the stress.
11: Anecdotes don't amount to hard data, but Eva Hillen, a cognitive neuroscientist at Oslo Metropolitan University, says you can't ignore them either.
14: A lot of people say these things, or they experience these things.
11: Large surveys of sauna users also point to the psychological benefits as a big reason people come back. Hillen is now running a randomized controlled trial here at the Oslo Sauna Association, testing whether two sessions a week improves mental well-being, stress, and sleep.
14: There are many knowledge gaps in the research literature, but especially in mental health. So just really saw the potential.
11: Social connection, digital detox, time in nature, all of these may explain some of the benefits. But Chris Lowry, an integrative physiologist at the University of Colorado Boulder, says research shows several biological mechanisms seem to be at play too. For example, when our skin senses heat, those signals travel to a primitive part of the brain, telling our body to cool down. That process overlaps with a pathway involved in mood and pleasure.
15: The weight of the evidence suggests that heat as a physiological stimulus is really powerful in terms of promoting mental health. And then we just have to find ways to leverage that.
11: Lowry was part of a team that conducted a landmark trial. They found one session in an infrared heating machine meaningfully improved symptoms of depression within a week, and that persisted up to 6 weeks. Ashley Mason is now building on this work. She's an integrative psychologist at the University of California, San Francisco.
16: What we know from a whole bunch of literature is that depressed people seem to run hot. Their core body temperatures are just higher, and we've published two studies now showing this in tens of thousands of people, actually.
11: In fact, people with depression tend to have difficulty with thermoregulation in general. Their bodies don't cool down as well at night. It may seem counterintuitive to heat folks up even more, but Mason says that can actually help in the long run.
16: And we can think about sauna and heat therapies like a thermoregulatory workout.
11: Meaning you're essentially training the system to cool off and sweat.
16: So when you are actually done being exposed to that heat, your body temperature drops. And it drops for much longer periods of time than you were spending in that heat. We're talking days, possibly weeks. We don't actually know.
11: Mason suspects this works like exercise. You need to keep it up to get results. Her team has now run pilot studies where people with depression undergo 4 heat therapy sessions and 8 weeks of cognitive behavioral therapy. Most no longer fit the diagnosis for depression at the end of the study. These are preliminary findings. She says they still need to do larger trials to show this is effective. And heat may not be right for everyone.
16: But for people with depression who have tried a lot of different types of treatments and not gotten relief, do I think that there's room for heat therapy to have a seat at the table? Yeah.
11: The science is new, but the practice is not. Will Stone, NPR News, Oslo.
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5: 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We are part of the educational mission of Murray State University. 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Good morning. It is 7 o'clock. I'm Daniel Hurt, and Morning Edition continues.
0: Good morning. The first case today in the Supreme Court's new term is about the damage caused by climate change. Should local governments be allowed to sue energy companies that cause it? It's Morning Edition from NPR News. Brazil's leftist president is on the ropes heading into a runoff. I'm Hugh Martinez.
6: And I'm Michelle Martin. Most voters supported the right-wing candidates in the first round, including the son of the country's convicted former leader. Also, Russia's latest attacks on Kyiv are targeting the bridges that connect the city, and NPR found a company was charging vets for help that should have been free. Two states are now investigating. It is Monday, October 5th. On this day, 1947, President Truman delivered the first televised White House address about the world food crisis. News is next.
18: Live from NPR News in Washington, I'm Corva Coleman. The co-pilot who tried to take control of the commercial jet from Dubai to Tel Aviv last week intended to crash it into Israel's Ben-Gurion airport, an investigation found. That's according to a person familiar with the matter, but not authorized to speak publicly, as the investigation is still ongoing. NPR's Kat Lonsdorf reports from Tel Aviv.
19: A source familiar with the investigation told NPR that the co-pilot who attacked the captain mid-air intended to fly the plane to Ben-Gurion, which was its destination, but then crash it into the airport. That source also said it's likely the co-pilot acted alone. Officials from both the United Arab Emirates and Israel have said that the incident was an attempted terrorist attack, although the motive is still unclear. The co-pilot is from Oman, according to Israeli officials, raising questions about how he was allowed to fly a plane heading to Israel. Israel only allows pilots from countries it has diplomatic relations with to enter its airspace. Israel said it's opening an examination into how that happened. Kat Lonsdorf, NPR News, Tel Aviv.
18: Japanese police have arrested a 20-year-old U.S. Marine suspected of robbing and murdering a local woman on the island of Okinawa. NPR's Anthony Kuhn reports Japan's government has lodged formal complaints with the U.S. government and military.
20: Japan's Kyodo news agency quotes police as saying the Marine was seen taking a 39-year-old woman into a hotel and then leaving alone. The woman was found dead, apparently strangled to death. The Marine is suspected of killing her and taking her wallet and backpack, but has denied all charges. Japan's foreign minister, Toshimitsu Motegi, summoned U.S. Ambassador George Glass to protest. Glass said in a social media post that he offered condolences and that the U.S. would fully cooperate with authorities. Okinawan media have reported that protests over the incident have taken place in three cities. Organizers are planning demonstrations in Tokyo as well. Anthony Kuhn, NPR News, Seoul.
18: The Democratic Congressional Campaign Committee is throwing its support behind six additional candidates. This is ahead of the November midterm elections. As NPR's Tamara Keith reports, the six candidates are running in districts where Republicans have an edge.
21: The committee's red to blue is its top-tier backing for candidates and comes with staff resources and fundraising support. All six candidates newly added to the list face challenging races. Only one is in a district rated by the Cook Political Report as lean Republican. The others face even longer odds. For instance, Nevada's 2nd congressional district, where candidate Teresa Benitez-Thompson earned the red to blue nod. That district has not elected a Democrat since its creation in the early 1980s. A spokesman for the National Republican Congressional Committee said describing that race as competitive is delusional. Tamara Keith, NPR News.
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5: For WKMS News, I'm Daniel Hurt. It is 7:04. Today is the last day for Kentuckians to register to vote ahead of the November 3rd general election. From member station WKYU, Lisa Autry previews what's on the midterm ballot.
2: The ballot will include local and state House seats, as well as federal races for Congress. Kentuckians will choose a successor to U.S. Senator Mitch McConnell. The 6th District contest in Central Kentucky is the most high-profile race for the U.S. House. One constitutional amendment will be on the ballot that seeks to limit the governor's pardon powers around elections. In order to vote next month, registration must be completed today by 4 p.m. local time. Mailed registrations must be postmarked by today's date. Registering can be completed online, through the mail, or through your local county clerk's office. 3 days of no-excuse early voting will take place October 29th through the 31st. I'm Lisa Autry in Bowling Green.
5: A RICO case against the Pike County attorney and two others over allegedly fraudulent black lung cases will move forward after a federal judge denied motions to dismiss it last week. Jackie Starkey with member station WEKU has more.
3: Last year, mask maker 3M sued three attorneys in federal court in the Eastern District of Kentucky, alleging racketeering, fraud, and civil conspiracy. The suit claims the group filed lawsuits on behalf of roughly 850 miners who allegedly wore 3M masks in coal mines and later developed black lung. 3M claims the attorneys knew at least some of the cases were bogus, but moved forward with the fraudulent dust mask claims anyway. 3M further claims the attorneys meant to dilute the company's attention with a high volume of claims to force a larger settlement. All three defendants filed

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0: coming up on Morning Edition. Investigators are still searching for the motive behind the mid-air attack aboard a commercial plane full of passengers heading from Dubai to Tel Aviv last week. NPR's Leila Fadel speaks with Mahmoud Khalil, who was arrested at Columbia University by immigration authorities last year. His memoir is No Land to Stand On, Notes from Detention. And police in Japan have arrested a U.S. Marine in connection with an alleged crime on the island of Okinawa.
1: Okinawa's governor called the incident, quote, absolutely unforgivable, and said Okinawans are outraged.
0: The incident has revived Japanese criticism of the conduct of American military personnel who are stationed in Japan. That's all coming up at the top of the hour, right here on WKMS. 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Friday, October the 16th, it's Sonya White featuring Rick Roberts at Rather Hall in Murray. On October the 17th and 18th, they're at the Clements Fine Arts Center in Paducah with headliners Mike Goodwin and Greg Warren. 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
2: Good morning, I'm Michelle Martin. There are tons of competitions that hinge on how fast you can drive a car. How about how well you park it? Philly hosted its first parallel parking championship this weekend. No backup cameras allowed. The winner was Mario Zucca, an illustrator who dressed like Evel Knievel with one-shot Mar on his jumpsuit. His prize, a trophy made of a piece of street curb and $76. That's the cost of a Philadelphia parking fine. It's Morning Edition.
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4: This is Morning Edition from NPR News. I'm A. Martinez.
2: And I'm Michelle Martin. Employees of the U.S. Department of Agriculture's flagship research facility could be in their final days of work this week. That's because the USDA is relocating its scientists from that facility in a close-in suburb of Washington, D.C., to labs across the country. Macy Byers with Harvest Public Media in Omaha, Nebraska, has been speaking with some lab employees about the move, and she's here to tell us more about it. Good morning, Macy.
5: Good morning, Michelle.
2: So first of all, tell us what's so important about this research facility.
5: Yeah, it's called the Beltsville Agricultural Research Center, or BARC. It's the oldest USDA lab at over 110 years old, and it's also the biggest. It sits on this huge 6,500-acre campus outside of D.C. in Maryland, and there are about 20 different research units there. Last summer, there were about 400 employees. And scientists at BARC study things like foodborne pathogens, plant diseases, crop yields. They're really on the front lines of threats that U.S.-grown food can face. And so many innovations have also come out of BARC, like pesticide mixtures and livestock management tools. Most people would probably recognize seedless red grapes, shelf-stable butter, and the turkey breed we eat at Thanksgiving as some of BARC's famous inventions.
2: Okay, good to know. So why is the administration closing the lab?
5: Yeah, so the idea is that closing it would save money. The lab does need some repairs, and operating it in Metro DC is generally expensive. It's part of a USDA reorganization plan announced in July 2025. The closure is part of that. And the plan is for scientists to move to labs all over the country and work closer to farmers. Like, for example, we have a lab here in Nebraska in a rural town called Clay Center that studies meat and animals.
2: Macy, you spoke to some employees at BARC. Are they willing to move? Are they ready to move?
5: Yeah, it sort of varies. My sources inside BARC have told me that most employees there did choose not to take their relocation offer. Manon Sharma is one of them. He studied produce and foodborne pathogens there for almost two decades.
6: You're being asked to move to a place sight unseen. You don't know how your research will be affected by that.
5: And many of these other labs are in really rural areas or small cities, very different from Metro DC that they're used to. And in Sharma's case, he would have had to move his family as well, so he switched to a private sector job instead. I spoke to about a dozen former and current employees. They asked me not to use their names as they worry about professional repercussions for speaking out, but many reported that they had no input in where they would go, and they got few answers about relocations from USDA supervisors when asked. Some scientists took early retirements, and some did agree to move. Others, like Sharma, have already moved on.
7: Okay, but if all these experienced research scientists with these specialized areas are not taking these offers, what effect do they think this will have on food safety?
5: Yeah, they say the restructuring will hurt U.S. food safety by interrupting this really highly specialized research. Bark scientists have worked on things like Cyclospora and New World Screwworm, which have both affected the U.S. food supply this year. Here's Sharma again.
6: I think it's highly disappointing and highly wasteful not to continue that work. I mean, this work costs money, it costs resources.
5: And for its part, the USDA tells me they've been in constant communication with employees about the relocation and closure process.
7: Okay, only a few seconds left here. Today was supposed to be the last day for the Bark Lab, but it's still working. It's still open.
5: That's right. There is a court case that could delay things or stop the closure. There's the federal government employee union challenging the reorganization. There's also a stay order giving a California federal judge time to consider an injunction.
7: That's Macy Byers with Harvest Public Media. Macy, thank you.
5: Thanks, Michelle.
7: This is Morning Edition from NPR News. I'm Michelle Martin.
4: And I'm Mae Martinez.
8: November 3rd is closer than you think. The countdown to the 2026 midterm elections is here.
9: Yeah, just a few months away from the midterms.
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8: Voters will determine who controls the Senate and House, gubernatorial races, and countless local offices. 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Keep listening to this station for the updates you need from NPR News.
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1: Hi, I'm Derek Operly, news director at WKMS. 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
0: This is Morning Edition from NPR News. I'm A. Martinez.
4: And I'm Michelle Martin. Good morning. Voters are concerned about data centers, specifically that they will end up footing the bill for the infrastructure data centers need. As NPR's Scott Newman reports, figuring out who pays and what their fair share should be isn't easy.
5: There's no historical precedent for the sheer amount of power that data centers demand. Perhaps the closest analogy is 19th century aluminum manufacturing. The lightweight metal was used in everything from cookware to train cars. But the process for refining it took a lot of electricity, says Connor Waldock, the chief strategy officer at Grid Status.
6: Aluminum smelters, obviously, they used a ton of power, but it was consistent and, you know, pretty understandable.
5: Consistent and understandable makes it easier to plan for the big power draws. But Waldock says massive AI data centers are different. They require even more electricity, and some are being developed and brought online in months instead of years, faster than the utilities can expand the grid to serve them.
6: It is the speed and the concentration, and it's also just the amount of power.
5: Delivering all that power requires grid infrastructure upgrades, such as new transmission lines and substations. Ari Pesco is director of the Harvard Electricity Law Initiative.
7: Everyone pays those costs. They're spread across the region to every business and resident that has an electricity meter.
5: But the math that determines who pays what is not straightforward. Lucy Chu has been studying all this. She's a professor at the School of Public Policy at the University of Maryland.
8: It really depends on the scale of the upgrade and also how utilities are doing the accounting of that, whether it's being used solely by the data centers or also being shared by other customers.
5: In 2024, Maryland projected that new costs due to data centers would run the state's residents up to $216 more a year on their electricity bills. But Chu says many of those upgrades do benefit residential customers, too. If the last extreme weather event knocked out your electricity, having a data center nearby can help.
8: It actually helps improve the local grid reliability, reduce the power outages.
5: So paying for the data center boom is about more than just what's on the meter. It's about who ultimately benefits from a stronger power grid. Scott Newman, NPR News.
0: There is new attention around saunas in the wellness world, in part because of how they may improve mental health. NPR health correspondent Will Stone went to Norway, where scientists are trying to learn more.
9: The belief that heat can benefit your mind and spirit has a long history across many cultures, and you get a sense of that when you visit Oslo's Inner Harbor, where rows of floating saunas, different sizes and colors, line the docks.
10: I do a very traditional sauna experiences. So
9: inside one of them, Hilda Carlson is holding a ceremony for a small audience seated on the hot wooden benches, dousing stones with water she's brewed with mountain herbs.
10: So I go and take them in the nature and I dry them. And then I make this infusion so I have like the natural smells.
9: Once it's over, everyone spills onto the dock, practically ecstatic. Alyssa Marley cools off under an outdoor shower.
11: It's absolutely something that just strips you off. You have to just focus on breathing, and that sort of takes away a lot of the stress.
9: Anecdotes don't amount to hard data, but Eva Hillen, a cognitive neuroscientist at Oslo Metropolitan University, says you can't ignore them either.
12: A lot of people say these things, or they experience these things.
9: Large surveys of sauna users also point to the psychological benefits as a big reason people come back. Hillen is now running a randomized controlled trial here at the Oslo Sauna Association, testing whether two sessions a week improves mental well-being, stress, and sleep.
12: There are many knowledge gaps in the research literature, but especially in mental health. So just really saw the potential.
9: Social connection, digital detox, time in nature, all of these may explain some of the benefits. But Chris Lowry, an integrative physiologist at the University of Colorado Boulder, says research shows several biological mechanisms seem to be at play too. For example, when our skin senses heat, those signals travel to a primitive part of the brain, telling our body to cool down. That process overlaps with a pathway involved in mood and pleasure.
13: The weight of the evidence suggests that heat as a physiological stimulus is really powerful in terms of promoting mental health. And then we just have to find ways to leverage that.
9: Lowry was part of a team that conducted a landmark trial. They found one session in an infrared heating machine meaningfully improved symptoms of depression within a week, and that persisted up to 6 weeks. Ashley Mason is now building on this work. She's an integrative psychologist at the University of California, San Francisco.
14: What we know from a whole bunch of literature is that depressed people seem to run hot. Their core body temperatures are just higher, and we've published two studies now showing this in tens of thousands of people, actually.
9: In fact, people with depression tend to have difficulty with thermoregulation in general. Their bodies don't cool down as well at night. It may seem counterintuitive to heat folks up even more, but Mason says that can actually help in the long run.
14: And we can think about sauna and heat therapies like a thermoregulatory workout.
9: Meaning you're essentially training the system to cool off and sweat.
14: So when you are actually done being exposed to that heat, your body temperature drops. And it drops for much longer periods of time than you were spending in that heat. We're talking days, possibly weeks. We don't actually know.
9: Mason suspects this works like exercise. You need to keep it up to get results. Her team has now run pilot studies where people with depression undergo 4 heat therapy sessions and 8 weeks of cognitive behavioral therapy. Most no longer fit the diagnosis for depression at the end of the study. These are preliminary findings. She says they still need to do larger trials to show this is effective. And heat may not be right for everyone.
14: But for people with depression who have tried a lot of different types of treatments and not gotten relief, do I think that there's room for heat therapy to have a seat at the table? Yeah.
9: The science is new, but the practice is not. Will Stone, NPR News, Oslo.
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3: 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Good morning. It's 9 o'clock. I'm Daniel Hurt, and 1A is coming up next.
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17: Live from NPR News in Washington, I'm Corva Coleman. President Trump is going to Nebraska today to campaign for Republican Senator Pete Ricketts. The GOP incumbent is facing a strong challenge from independent candidate Dan Osborne, who is backed by National Democrats. Vice President Vance is going to Fairbanks, Alaska today to support GOP candidates. Brazil's presidential election will go to a runoff vote later this month. None of the leading candidates got more than 50% of the ballots. The son of a former far-right Brazilian president, Flavio Bolsonaro, is leading the left-wing incumbent, Luiz Inácio Lula da Silva. NPR's Carrie Kahn reports from Rio de Janeiro the results are very close.
18: Flavio Bolsonaro won with 47% of the vote. He's the 45-year-old eldest son of Jair Bolsonaro, who was barred from running this time. He was convicted of plotting a coup to overturn the 2022 election. The current president, who is 80 years old, Lula, received 45% of the vote.
17: NPR's Carrie Kahn reporting. Russian authorities are playing down reports of an outbreak of the plague in Siberia. Concerns arose last week after a worker at a Siberian institute dedicated to the study of the plague and other infectious diseases died of a mysterious illness. From Moscow, NPR's Charles Maines has details.
19: Russia's consumer health watchdog, Rospotrebnadzor, said the victim was a 28-year-old female lab worker at an anti-plague research facility in the Irkutsk region who'd succumbed to pneumonia of an unknown origin. The local governor has since announced a state-run investigation found no pathogens in the lab technician's body linked to her professional activities and pronounced the epidemiological situation in the wider Irkutsk region stable. Yet that statement was at odds with as yet unconfirmed local media reports. Several hospitals were under quarantine amid concerns over the spread of the pneumonic plague, a potentially lethal airborne disease that was a focus of study at the Siberian lab. Charles Maines, NPR News, Moscow.
17: Stocks open mixed this morning as OPEC and its allies agree to keep oil production steady. NPR's Scott Horsley reports the Dow Jones Industrial Average slipped about 200 points in early trading.
20: OPEC and other major oil-producing countries said over the weekend they will continue pumping crude oil at current levels through November. Crude oil prices remain elevated, with the international benchmark hovering above $100 a barrel. Energy prices have also been pushed higher by a shortage of refining capacity. Ukraine says it's sidelined more than half of Russia's refining ability. Retail gasoline and diesel prices in the U.S. have fallen by more than a dime a gallon in the last week. Government bond yields continue to climb, and that's making it more expensive for anyone else trying to borrow money. The yield on 10-year treasuries, which affects the cost of mortgages and other loans, has risen to about 5.3%. Scott Horsley, NPR News, Washington.
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21: For Kentucky Public Radio, I'm Michael Collins. A watchdog group is criticizing the growing partisan political influence in Kentucky's nonpartisan judicial elections. Kentucky Public Radio's Joe Sonka reports the group is concerned about elected officials' involvement in a Circuit of Appeals race.
22: The Court of Appeals race is between incumbent Judge Will Monahan, who was appointed by Governor Andy Beshear last year, and Fayette Circuit Judge Lucy Van Meter. Monahan was openly endorsed by Beshear, whose super PAC has contributed to his campaign. Meanwhile, more than a dozen GOP state lawmakers have contributed to Van Meter, including leadership in both chambers. Charles Boettler is the chair of the Judicial Campaign Conduct Committee. He fears such partisan influence undermines the nonpartisan judiciary.
1: If someone has raised a whole lot of money for you and then has an issue before the court, that has to be a concern, and especially if it's connected to partisan divides.
22: Judge Monahan says he appreciates Beshear's endorsement, but says it will not affect his judgment on the bench.
6: I don't serve a particular governor or political party or any constituency. I serve the people of Kentucky, and my responsibility is to apply the law fairly and impartially in every case that comes before me.
22: This is the third consecutive election cycle where the watchdog group has criticized large partisan spending in a high-profile judicial race. I'm Joe Sonka in Lexington.
7: Today marks an important deadline for anyone wanting to vote in the upcoming election. Kentucky's voter registration deadline is today for the November 3rd general elections. Voters will decide local and state House races and choose their next representatives in the U.S. House and Senate. There's also a constitutional amendment on the ballot that seeks to restrict the governor's pardoning powers. In order to vote next month, registration must be completed today by 4 p.m. local time, either online, by mail, or through your county clerk's office. As of August, there were 3.3 million registered voters among Kentucky's population of roughly 4.6 million residents. That's the statewide news at this hour. This is Kentucky Public Radio.
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24: This is 1A. 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
24: 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And for this hour, we're doing something a little different. We're looking inward.
25: Politics is personal. It can be a reflection of our identity. And politics, in many ways, is conflict. So how does your mental health and emotional well-being affect your political decisions, who you vote for, and the policies that you support?
24: And vice versa. How does politics affect your mental state?
25: This hour, we're examining that intersection, especially as we head into the midterms.
24: So let's dive in. Joining us first is Kate Woodsum. She's the founder and director of the Invisible Threads Lab. It's dedicated to revealing

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Black women are still 3 times more likely to die of pregnancy-related causes than white and Hispanic mothers. They're also more likely than white women to have unnecessary C-sections. We revisit our conversation with one doctor who's exploring community midwives as a solution, solving the Black maternal mortality crisis, next time on 1A.

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0: 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Good morning. It's 11 o'clock. I'm Daniel Hurt. You've been listening to 1A, and Away With Words is next.
1: I went to Europe for the first time in 2021, November, within London. I had a pint with a friend. 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And as we're riding around in the city that night, they're showing me around. They use this word faff, F-A-F-F.
2: I used to always hear this expression in my family when someone was being mischievous and you wanted to very gently scold them, you might call them Cooter Brown.
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6: Live from NPR News, I'm Lakshmi Singh. Dennis Hastert, the former House Speaker who was tied to a child sex abuse scandal, has died. NPR's Claudia Grisales reports the Illinois Republican was 84 years old.
7: The coroner's office in Kendall County, Illinois, said they were notified of Hastert's death Saturday evening. The coroner said the Plano, Illinois resident was pronounced deceased at his residence while in hospice care. He died of natural causes. The former lawmaker was the longest-serving Republican Speaker of the House before leaving Congress in 2007. In 2016, his political legacy was tarnished after he admitted in court to having sexually abused teenage boys during his years as a high school teacher and wrestling coach. He was sentenced to 15 months in federal prison after making hush money payments to cover it up. Claudia Rizales, NPR News.
6: A former Libyan operative charged in connection with the Pan Am flight bombing over Lockerbie nearly 40 years ago is now scheduled to stand trial starting January 19th. This morning, a U.S. district judge set a new date. It was postponed in August, days before the trial was scheduled to begin then. Abu Aguila Mohammed Masoud Kher al-Marimi is accused of engineering the bomb that took down Pan Am Flight 103 over Lockerbie, Scotland, on December 21, 1988. 259 people on the flight and 11 people on the ground were killed. The victims included 35 Syracuse University students who were studying abroad. The British Navy says five oil tankers were struck in major waterways in the Middle East over the weekend. NPR's Hadil Al-Shalchi has details.
8: The United Kingdom Maritime Trade Operations Center, which is run by the British Navy, said a crew was safe and an investigation was underway after a commercial tanker reported explosions near the Bab el-Mandeb Strait. Bab el-Mandeb is an alternate waterway on the Red Sea used to transport oil. Saudi ships have been targeted there by the Iranian-backed Yemeni Houthi rebels. In separate incidents, four tankers were struck transiting the Strait of Hormuz on Saturday and Sunday, according to the British organization. One vessel suffered damage to its engine room. It was unclear who launched those attacks. Oil has been flowing more steadily in recent weeks as the U.S. military, which maintains a blockade of Iranian ports, guides vessels across the strait. It has yet to recover its pre-war mark. Hadil Al-Shalchi, NPR News, Istanbul.
6: Several top congressional Democrats are urging the Federal Aviation Administration not to roll back a requirement that U.S. airlines must keep epinephrine on their flights in the event of a medical emergency. More than a dozen lawmakers, including Senators Chuck Schumer and Tammy Duckworth, sent a letter to strongly lobby for easy access to a self-administered drug to treat severe allergic reactions or other medical emergencies. From Washington, this is NPR News.
9: 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Today's the last day for Kentuckians to register to vote ahead of the November 3rd general election. 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
10: The ballot will include local and state House seats, as well as federal races for Congress. Kentuckians will choose a successor to U.S. Senator Mitch McConnell. The 6th District contest in Central Kentucky is the most high-profile race for the U.S. House. One constitutional amendment will be on the ballot that seeks to limit the governor's pardon powers around elections. In order to vote next month, registration must be completed today by 4 p.m. local time. Mailed registrations must be postmarked by today's date. Registering can be completed online, through the mail, or through your local county clerk's office. 3 days of no-excuse early voting will take place October 29th through the 31st. I'm Lisa Autry in Bowling Green.
9: A RICO case against a Pike County attorney and two others over allegedly fraudulent black lung cases will move forward after a federal judge denied motions to dismiss it last week. Jackie Starkey with member station WEKU has more.
11: Last year, mask maker 3M sued three attorneys in federal court in the Eastern District of Kentucky, alleging racketeering, fraud, and civil conspiracy. The suit claims the group filed lawsuits on behalf of roughly 850 miners who allegedly wore 3M masks in coal mines and later developed black lung. 3M claims the attorneys knew at least some of the cases were bogus, but moved forward with the fraudulent dust mask claims anyway. 3M further claims the attorneys meant to dilute the company's attention with a high volume of claims to force a larger settlement. All three defendants filed motions to dismiss the case in response. In his September 30th opinion, Judge Robert Weir wrote the court has, quote, many questions about the ultimate factual viability of 3M's case. He still denied the motions to dismiss and ordered discovery to proceed. Neither 3M's attorneys nor Kentucky defendant Glenn Hammond responded to WEKU's request for comment. I'm Jackie Starkey in Lexington.
9: That's the statewide news at this hour. 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
12: You're listening to Away with Words, the show about language and how we use it. I'm Grant Barrett.
3: And I'm Martha Barnett. I want to recommend a book that's been around for a few years, but I never tire of going back to it. It's called The Public Library, A Photographic Essay, and it's a celebration of America's public libraries. It features 150 gorgeous photos by Robert Dawson, and it also has essays contributed by Bill Moyers, Ann Patchett, Anne Lamott, and others. But, Grant, my favorite line in the whole book is from Barbara Kingsolver. In her essay, she writes about how her local librarian helped her catch the scent of a world beyond anything she'd ever imagined. And she says getting to read about other people's lives snapped her out of her surly adolescence. And she writes, I'm of a fearsome mind to throw my arms around every living librarian who crosses my path on behalf of the souls they never knew they saved.
12: Oh, I love that. A fearsome mind to throw my arms around librarians. And it helps that one of them is my mother-in-law, who is a lovely woman.
3: Oh, yeah?
12: Yeah, she's a great librarian. And she worked for years at a great library in Grinnell, Iowa.
3: No kidding.
12: When you first started talking, Martha, I thought you were going to say, there's a building that I keep going back to, and it's the public library, because that's true for me and my family. When we travel, not only do we go to museums and parks and zoos, we also often go to libraries, sometimes just in between other appointments, just to see what they are. And sometimes they're ordinary buildings, sometimes they're amazing, but sometimes they're astonishingly wonderful, with little exhibits in the foyer of local art mm-hmm. and local authors. And sometimes the children's reading areas are so adorable. They're with so much care taken, and little crafts that the kids have done with whoever is in charge of the area. And they have such personality, and it's a great way to get a read on a community and a town mm-hmm. that sometimes you don't get even at the local museum.
3: Well, if you'd like to share a story of a librarian who's made a difference for you, or a library that's made a difference for you, give us a call, 877-929-9673, or send us an email. The address is words at waywardradio.com.

0: we need to go spin some cookies. And my friend and I had no idea what they were talking about, and we couldn't understand.
1: Spin some cookies.
0: They kept on spinning cookies. And so the short of it was, finally, we said, oh, you mean cutting donuts? And they were like, what do you mean cutting donuts? And so we finally figured it out that, you know, in our part of the United States, it was called cutting donuts. And in their part of the world, it was spinning cookies. And I just have always marveled over that, the fact that they're two pastries that I enjoy.
2: And they're both round. How about that?
1: Yeah, they go around. Todd, I am struck by the fact that in the middle of pheasant hunting in South Dakota, someone felt the sudden urge to go to cut donuts or to spin some cookies.
0: Well, you got to realize that if the birds are not flying, you know, you got to have some kind of fun, right?
2: Well, Todd, we also need to know what your preferred surface is. Do you like just dirt or what?
0: Well, you know, gravel's great because, you know, it slings it all over, but it's probably pretty hard on the paint too. But, I mean, dirt, grass, I don't do many donuts anymore. I guess the last donuts I did was a number of years back when my kids were young and there was a little snow on the ground. And we were leaving to go to some families for Christmas, and I took off down the hill in the four-wheel drive and spun it around a couple of times. The kids just loved it. You know, my wife didn't enjoy it as much as they did, but yeah.
2: Well, Todd, I got to tell you, I'm from Kentucky, too, and I always heard it as doing donuts. Cutting donuts is a new one on me.
0: Okay, yeah. Doing donuts. Yep, yeah. I'll go with that.
2: Doing donuts is all over the country. And cutting cookies is a new one on me, too. Making cookies,
0: yeah,
2: spinning cookies. I think those are the two main ones, but there's also the term pull a Brody. Do you know that one? Let's go pull some Brody.
0: No, I never heard of pulling a Brody. Who's Brody?
2: Steve Brody, back in 1886, was a New York City bookmaker who supposedly tried to win a bet by jumping off the Brooklyn Bridge. And a friend of his picked him up out of the water, but everybody always suspected that what actually happened was they threw a dummy off the Brooklyn Bridge, and then it just looked like he had jumped off the bridge. And so to pull a Brody, named after Steve Brody, came to mean taking a fall or faking something or doing some kind of stunt that was foolhardy, which, you know, could apply to doing donuts in somebody's front yard.
1: Especially if it's the mayor.
2: Yeah.
0: Fantastic. I have marveled over that ever since I heard it. The fact that, you know, it pastries, you know, number one, and
2: yeah,
0: doing a donut or cutting a donut or spinning cookies, it's pretty funny. You know, it's like where at what state did they decide they didn't like donuts anymore and they wanted to go cookies, you know?
2: I'm surprised nobody spins a pizza, you know, or cuts
1: right,
2: a pizza.
1: Right. New Jersey and New York, maybe they spin yeah. a pizza.
0: Well, I think I'm gonna migrate into doing a Brody. So
1: that's a good one, Todd. Thank you so much for your call and sharing your thoughts and memories. Really appreciate it.
2: Yeah, thanks for the sweet question.
0: Thank you so much.
1: All right, bye bye.
0: Enjoy the show. Bye bye.
1: Okay,
2: bye, Todd.
1: We love the regionalisms, not just in the United States, but Canada and Mexico and wherever you happen to be. Share yours with us. You know, you've traveled somewhere, you moved somewhere, you went to school in another province or state, and they said something different, but you knew what they meant. Those are the things we want to hear about. 877-929-9673 is toll-free in the United States and Canada. And, you know, we have numbers in the UK and Mexico. And you can find those and a bunch of other ways to reach us on our website at waywardradio.org/contact.
2: Hello, you have a way with words.
3: Hi, this is Rebecca from Charlotte, North Carolina. I have a question that has been going around in my head for decades, and that is, I'm from the eastern part of North Carolina, and when I was a child, I've got three older brothers and lots of cousins, but my grandmother, who was born in 1897. So she was already older when I was born, but whenever she would take care of us and we were going to go outside

0: or go to a friend's house or play in the woods or something. She never said, watch out for those snakes or be careful crossing the road or any direct thing like that. She always just said, be particular. And I've never heard it anywhere else, and I just wonder where that might come from.
1: I can just picture her like out on the porch with her hands on her hips, maybe, or arms crossed.
0: Yeah, she's
1: very stoic. Stoic. Okay. And she was advising all of you to be particular. That's such an interesting usage of the word particular. And it's something that you will hear in the South and the South Midlands of the United States. And it does mean, as you suggested, to be careful or cautious, you know, be particular when you cross the street. And it goes back to the idea of particular meaning precise or fastidious or exacting. You're just paying extra attention, and it's just a really beautiful way to advise that. Do you use it now?
0: No, but I think I might, because it's been on my mind for a while now.
1: Yeah, I just think it's a lovely linguistic heirloom. I'd love to see you carry it on.
0: Well, do you know where it comes from?
1: Well, yeah, the word particular itself goes way back. It goes all the way back to Latin. It has to do with a little bitty part. It comes from words that mean little part, and it has to do with...
0: Oh, particulate.
1: Particulate. Particle. Yeah, just and being very exacting about little things. And I know that we've seen be particular around in the southern United States since at least the mid-19th century.
2: Mm-hmm. Yeah, and you also hear it in southern Appalachia. So by South Midlands, that's like the southern part. It's kind of like what touches the northern part of the South. So people who are listening in those regions may have heard it as well.
0: Well, I really appreciate your answer, and I like it a lot. It really makes so much sense.
1: I agree with you completely. I think it's just really beautiful.
0: Well, I thank you so much. And y'all be particular.
2: We will. Take care of yourself.
1: You too,
2: be
1: Rebecca.
2: As well. Bye-bye.
0: Okay. Thank you so much. Bye-bye.
1: Bye-bye.
2: We know you've got generations of experience in the language that you speak. Sometimes it's your grandparents. Sometimes it's horizontal. It's what your cousin said at a family reunion. Or maybe it's a distant family that you met just once. We'd like to hear how your family talks, whether it's in your own home or it's in the home of somebody you visited in another country. Call us, 877-929-9673, email words@waywardradio.org, or if you're somewhere else in the world besides North America, you can find lots of ways to reach us on our website at waywardradio.org.
1: We heard from Sally Shea in Richardson, Texas. Sally writes that her mother's name before marrying was Mary Chevalier, and her middle name was a family name, Knight, K-N-I-G-H-T, and that made her full name Mary Knight Chevalier. And of course, all the folks who speak French who are listening right now are probably smiling, because in French, Chevalier means Knight, which makes her mother's name Mary Knight Knight.
2: So it's like Mary K-N-I-G-H-T, K-N-I-G-H-T, Mary Knight Knight.
1: Maya Mazo's best friend was named Irene Goodnight. There was a whole family of Goodnights, and her best friend was the oldest, Irene.
2: Irene Goodnight. Yeah, yeah. And that's a song, right?
1: It is indeed.
2: Sing that for me, Martha.
1: No, thanks.
2: Well, if you want to sing Irene Goodnight into our voicemail, the number is 877-929-9673. 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
1: More about what you say and why you say it. 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

0: Hi, I'm Derek Operly, news director at WKMS. 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
1: You're listening to Away with Words, the show about language and how we use it. I'm Grant Barrett.
2: And I'm Martha Barnett. And joining us now is our quiz guy, John Chinesky. Hey, John.
3: Hey, Martha. Hey, Grant. How are you guys?
1: Hey, bud.
3: We've done quizzes before about homophones and, of course, and homonyms, I'm sure. I've lost count. But I think this is the first time I've attempted a quiz about homographs. Now, as you know, homographs are two words that are spelled the same, but have different meanings and sometimes often different pronunciations. All the pairs we're talking about today have different pronunciations. For example, suppose I commissioned a painting of the planets, but the artist included the imaginary lines about which each planet rotated. I might ask him to get rid of those, then I'd have to wait while he axes.
2: Mm-hmm.
3: Got it?
1: Mm-hmm.
3: Yeah. Now, that's not a good example, I know, but I've saved the best for the quiz. So here we go.
1: Okay.
3: I was watching a movie about a medieval siege of a castle. And they had these tall, multi-tiered constructions on wheels, which were yanked up to the castle walls. And what would you call a serf whose job it was to pull along one of these portable, mast-like structures?
1: A serf who pulled one of these structures. They would be...
3: Yeah.
1: Is this a military term?
3: No. This is just a common word.
1: A common word.
3: What do you call a tall structure, multi-tiered structure?
1: It's not the name of the surf. It's the name of the structure?
2: Oh.
3: Well, we're going to say what it is this guy
2: is doing. I know
3: what
2: it is.
1: Oh, I see.
3: What do you got,
2: Martha? It's a tower tower.
3: He's a tower tower. Yes, nicely done.
1: Gotcha.
3: All right. Hey, remember those novelty fish trophies that used to sing songs? And suppose you purchased one and you found you had a very, very low vocal range. What is that?
2: Yeah.
1: It's a bass.
3: Bass, yeah. If you're a ship's captain with a certain flair, you might eschew a figure of a woman for the prow of your ship, but instead opt for a colorful ribbon tied in a fancy knot. What's that?
1: A bow bow?
3: A bow bow, yeah. Or a bow for your bow. A bow bow. I'm writing a book about the periodic table, including short articles for each of the elements. What I need is a strong opener for the article about the heavy metal whose atomic number is 82. What would that be?
2: Lead lead? Lead lead?
3: My lead lead, yes, exactly.
2: Not that I know all the elements. I was just thinking
3: about
2: that
3: word. Well, you happen to know that one. Very good. Now we all know what number 82 is. There we go. You know how they say time flies when you're having fun? Well, I've only been with you guys for about 60 seconds, but it seems like a very, very, very tiny amount of time. What's that?
1: A minute.
3: A minute minute, yes. Now, of course, we live in the future. When I was in grade school, I had to create dioramas and show them on my desk. Now, my kids can make them online and use a computer to display images of them on the wall. What does it do?
2: Project projects?
3: Yes, it projects projects. Nicely done. And those are my homographs for today. I hope you like them.
2: You were great, John. Thanks.
1: This show's about language and everything related to it. Give us a call. We'll talk about it. Slang, new words, grammar, something weird you heard, something the grandkids said, something you said. 877-929-9673 or email us words@waywardradio.org.
2: Hello, you have a way with words.
4: Hey, this is Jeffrey May. I'm calling from Montreal. And I used to live in Nova Scotia, and my God, there are many, many regionalisms from the Maritimes in Canada. People use the word some, S-O-M-E, to mean something like very or quite or really, like, that's some good, or she's some pretty. And if they want to emphasize that a little bit, they might say, she's right some pretty. So these are things I've never heard anywhere else in North America, but it certainly sounds like Nova Scotia when I hear that.
2: Yeah, you definitely hear that in Nova Scotia. Mm-hmm. Of course, there it's some cold a lot of the time,
4: yeah.
2: Right?
4: Yeah. Some windy, I'll tell you. It's very windy.
2: Anything else fun you heard there?
4: Well, the more peculiar one was the following. And I don't know if you know about this or if you've heard it anywhere else, but a very big inhalation when people are saying, yeah. So, and that really is So Nova Scotian. So you're having a conversation with somebody. You know, you're it's almost like you're hiccuping. Like, you know, you're having a conversation and somebody's agreeing with you and they'll go, and you hardly hear anything except the inhalation. And that's so peculiar and so cool.
1: Oh, yeah. That's called a pulmonic ingressive. And it's definitely a characteristic of Newfoundland and Labrador English as well as the Nova Scotia. Again, that same part of the country.
4: Mm. So you've heard about that one.
1: Yeah, we have heard about that. There's a book by Sandra Clark, Newfoundland and Labrador English, and she talks about this. She's done research on it, and she talks about her research and what others have found out about this feature. And she says, like, much of the regionalisms and specialness of the speech of the maritime provinces and other provinces nearby, it probably comes from British and Irish and Northern Europe heritage. But you can also hear that in the Atlantic provinces, in the Ottawa Valley, and in Maine. And there's a story in a book called From Clerks to Corpora. It's a collection of linguistic essays. The essay is by Peter Sundqvist, but he repeats a story about how the stereotypical Mainer, that is people from Maine, also do this. And they're stereotyped as saying, "Aya" or "Aya." But that's actually a rendering of the Mainer's use of the pulmonic ingressive. And in this story, he talks about how a medical doctor from Kentucky who was working in Maine, in down east Maine, as they call it, he asked this Mainer patient if he's well, and the patient does that pulmonic ingressive, and it sounds like, like that. And the doctor hears what he thinks is a gasp for breath and
4: that's
1: becomes
4: right.
1: concerned about the patient's health, not realizing
4: right.
1: it's just a way of saying yes.
4: Yep. It's pretty cool.
1: But the thing about this pulmonic ingressive is not only yes, it's a discourse particle. Discourse particles are little bits of reactive sound or speech that we drop into conversation, and they're not full grammatical utterances. They can have a lot of roles, but often they just show that we're paying attention, and they can say things like yeah, no, or like they just kind of, it's a sound we make to say, yeah, I'm following along.
4: Yep. So that's pretty cool.
1: The phrase that you want to Google if you want to find out more than you could possibly stand about it is pulmonic ingressive, PULMONICINGRESSIVE, pulmonic ingressive.
2: Yeah, it's pulmonic, like pulmonary.
1: Yeah.
4: Right, I got that. And a friend of mine from down home in Nova Scotia told me about a book which I'm going to pick up when I was asking him about this, and it's called The Blue Noser's Book of Slang, and if you don't know about that one, that might be one for both of us to check out.
2: That sounds good.
1: I will make a note and see
4: it's called How to Talk Nova Scotian.
1: Thank you so much for your time. We
4: really
1: appreciate it.
4: Well, it's really been fun talking with you.
1: All right, take care now.
4: Bye.
2: Call us 877-929-9673.

0: heard from Paula Egan Wright in Cheyenne, Wyoming. Paula teaches music, and last week she was introducing a group of three-year-olds to a song about birds. And she held up a little finger puppet with a long beak and asked if they knew what kind of bird that was. And one little girl said, "That's a honeybird." I love that. Instead of hummingbird.
1: Oh, a honeybird. That makes a lot of sense. A honeybird.
0: And you know how those childhood misunderstandings just get lodged in your vocabulary? We have a lot of honeybirds outside our window because we have a couple of feeders. So that's what I'm calling them from now on. Thank you, Paula.
1: And the sweet stuff that you feed them is a little like honey.
0: Yeah, so
1: it kinda
0: exactly.
1: Makes sense.
0: It makes sense.
1: We love the sweet things that children say. If you've got some to share, 877-929-9673. That's toll-free in the United States and Canada. Or if you're somewhere else in the world, there are lots of ways to reach us. 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
0: Hey there, you have a way with words.
2: Oh, hi. My name is Hannah Roark. I'm calling from Shreveport, Louisiana.
0: Oh, we're glad to have you, Hannah.
2: Well, I used to always hear this expression in my family. When someone was being mischievous and you wanted to very gently scold them, you might call them Cooter Brown. And as I've noticed down through the years, in pop culture, you might say that someone was drunk as Cooter Brown. My mom and I were just wondering, you know, where that expression came from. Since then I've asked people from around different parts of the South, have you ever heard anyone referred to as Cooter Brown? And like, yeah, usually when they're drunk. And I was like, oh man, I just really wondered what the origin of that is and what the story is.
0: So she would use it when somebody was misbehaving. Like, how much were they misbehaving?
2: It was very, very gentle scolding. Mm-hmm. Like if you were, standing on your head, you know. Say, okay, Cooter Brown.
1: Gotcha.
0: Quit showing off.
2: Yeah.
1: So Cooter, just so everyone's clear, COOTERBROWN, Cooter Brown.
2: That is what I would presume, yes.
1: Yeah, so the drunk is Cooter Brown. Sometimes it's high as Cooter Brown or as fast as Cooter Brown, but a lot of times things are being compared to Cooter Brown. There are a couple different stories to tell here. The first one, let's say, right off the bat, we're not sure who Cooter Brown is. Now, I've got some theories.
2: Okay.
1: We've talked about this on the show before, but I've got a little bit more than the last couple times we've talked about it. And one of those things is that there was a paper, now defunct, in Nashville called the Nashville Banner, that in the mid-1930s started using Cooter Brown as kind of a columnist's crutch, where he was an invented character, kind of like a Joe Sixpack, who the columnists could use to spout everyday wisdom. You know, Cooter Brown says, you know, why don't people do this? Or Cooter Brown thinks the political situation is that. And it's interesting that this was in 1934, 1935, that this happened in Nashville. And not far away in Memphis, somebody sent a column from Memphis to a newspaper in Atlanta in 1936 using the expression deader than Cooter Brown, which is where we have this first comparison of Cooter Brown. So both of these
2: wow.
1: from Tennessee. And so these two early uses of Cooter Brown are interesting because they're both from Tennessee, but I don't know that that means anything because these kind of coincidences happen. And there are a lot of Cooter Browns that you can find in old newspapers doing things like getting arrested or going to court or just being mentioned as participating in this event or that event, and Cootie Browns as well. Sometimes you will actually see people talking about drunker than Cootie Brown, COOTIE. Langston Hughes uses this expression in some of his writing a couple different times in 1944 and 1950. But I mention all of this to say, I'm not even sure that this is the origin of it. Because I think the more important thread when we're trying to get to the root of Cooter Brown is an older expression, drunk as a coot, or drunk as a cooter, or drunk as a cootie, which is about 200 years old.
2: Wow.
1: And this expression is probably originally American, dates back to the 1820s. And their first expression that we know from the Dictionary of Americanisms is drunk as a cooter.
0: Isn't a cooter a snapping turtle, too?
1: Sometimes it is, especially in Florida. Yeah.
0: Yeah, I could see one of those, you know, in the drink.
1: But it's not, again, it's not clear ever what people meant when they talked about a coot, a cootie, or a cooter. Sometimes it's just the vague other, you know, just comparing it to something that must be ridiculous or amazing or beyond the pale.
2: Wow.
1: So that's what we know, Hannah. If you want to do your own digging, I highly recommend spending a little money on a newspaper database or just going to the Library of Congress and looking at the Chronicling of America digitized newspapers and seeing what you can find for yourself. I have looked at them for this expression and for Cooter Brown and found some stuff, but maybe you'll find something I didn't.
2: Amazing. Well, thank you so much. I really appreciate it. And I'll do that. I'll follow up on it.
1: Yeah, our pleasure. And let us know if you find anything that we haven't mentioned.
2: I sure will. Thank you so much.
1: Bye-bye.
0: If there's a word or phrase that's puzzled you, we'd love to talk with you about it. Call us, 877-929-9673, or send us an email about it. The address is words@waywardradio.org.
1: Hello, you have a way with words.
3: Hello, this is Kara. I'm from Charlotte, North Carolina.
1: Hi, Kara. Welcome to the show.
3: Well, thanks. Thanks very much. So I had a question. I had an experience that happened to me really last year. So I'm from the South, and I went up to visit a couple of friends in Canada, Canadian friends. I'd only been there once before, briefly, you know, to visit Niagara Falls. So anyway, went up there, and they lived in New Brunswick. And it was late October and cold, and so they took me to a Tim Hortons, right? I loved that. It was great. Went to the Tim Hortons, and they had all sorts of merchandise there. And so I thought, oh, well, I'm going to get a hat. So I got a coffee, and then I asked for a toboggan. And the lady, the cashier, she looked at me, and she said, what? She was really surprised. I said, a toboggan. And I pointed to it. And, of course, at that time, everybody laughed. Nobody knew what I was talking about. I finally, of course, I doubled down at that point. I said, it's a toboggan, the thing you put on your head. And they figured out they figured out what I was talking about. And they, you know, they gave me the toboggan, the beanie, the knitted hat, and then told me that's not what it's called there. But they yeah, so that was a bit of a culture shock. And when I left, I realized probably that's only known as a toboggan in the South, but that's always what I've heard it called. So I just wondered, what's up with the toboggan? It's called a toque there, right? A toque.
1: A toque,
0: mm-hmm.
1: Yeah.
0: A toque. Mm-hmm. In a lot of places, a toboggan is a long, flat-bottom sled. So the question is, which came first, toboggan the sled or toboggan the hat? And the answer is that the word for the sled came first. Toboggan, meaning a long, flat-bottomed wooden sled, comes from similar words for this type of sled in the Algonquian family of languages. And speakers of Canadian French adapted this word into their own language in the late 17th century. And eventually it found its way into English. And by the late 1800s, English speakers were describing the kind of knitted hat that you'd wear to keep warm while you're on a toboggan as a toboggan cap or a toboggan hat, meaning the often it was the kind of hat that is a woolen hat that's really long, goes down your back, comes to a point. And eventually the cap or the hat was dropped and people just talked about wearing a toboggan on their head.
1: And here we are with Kara on the phone.
3: Mm-hmm.
0: You do hear toboggan used for a knitted hat in the South, in the South Midlands, through Kentucky and Tennessee and Arkansas and Louisiana and Oklahoma. But it also appears in a strip across the inland north from New York State to all the way out to the coast of Washington State. And sometimes in the South, it's just called a boggan, B-O-G-G-A-N or B-O-G-G-I-N.
3: Yeah, I think I've heard that too. That's right. I'm sure that wouldn't have made things any clearer though if I had actually said that when I went in.
0: That probably would have been worse.
3: Yeah, exactly. Well, that clears it up.
1: Well, there's another little bit here that we might add to about why the hat took the name. It might not just be because you wore the cold weather hat while you were on the toboggan. Some of the toboggans have a curved front that kind of curves up. Imagine an elf shoe curving up. This is where you might put your hands and hold on while you're sliding down the hill. And some of these original hats were curved back in the back. That long part that Martha was talking about that had the tassel or bell on the end was curved back in a similar fashion. So they kind of had a shape that was reminiscent of that shape of the sled.
3: Oh, how interesting. I had no idea.
0: Well, we appreciate your calling.
1: Thanks
3: so much. Take care. Bye-bye.
1: Those cultural counters where you go to another country and you say something and they say something and you both laugh because you realize you don't quite understand each other, those are our bread and butter. 877-929-9673 is a toll-free number in Canada and the United States. And you can email us from anywhere in the world, of course, words@waywardradio.org.
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1: You're listening to Away with Words, the show about language and how we use it. I'm Grant Barrett.
0: And I'm Martha Barnett. E.B. White is well known for children's books like Charlotte's Web and Stuart Little, as well as lots of essays, but he was also a prolific letter writer. And there's one from the book Letters of Note, which was compiled by Sean Usher, that I really like and wanted to share. It's a response to a Mr. Nadeau who wrote to E.B. White in 1973. And Mr. Nadeau, whoever he was feeling especially pessimistic about the future of the human race. And here's White's response to that. Dear Mr. Nadeau, as long as there is one upright man, as long as there is one compassionate woman, the contagion may spread and the scene is not desolate. Hope is the thing that is left to us in a bad time. I shall get up Sunday morning and wind the clock as a contribution to order and steadfastness. Sailors have an expression about the weather. They say the weather is a great bluffer. I guess the same is true of our human society. Things can look dark, then a break shows in the clouds, and all is changed, sometimes rather suddenly. It is quite obvious that the human race has made a queer mess of life on this planet. But as a people, we probably harbor seeds of goodness that have lain for a long time, waiting to sprout when the conditions are right. Man's curiosity, his relentlessness, his inventiveness, his ingenuity have led him into deep trouble. We can only hope that the same traits will enable him to claw his way out. Hang on to your hat. Hang on to your hope, and wind the clock, for tomorrow is another day. Sincerely, E.B. White. And Grant, I thought, despite the dated references to man doing this and man doing that, I really appreciated this letter, just the hope that he conveyed.
1: Yeah, and the message is all the more reinforced by the beautiful writing.
0: Yeah, not a word wasted. He always emphasized that as a writer, and I think he didn't waste a word here.
1: No, and he took care with it to craft a message instead of just saying, you know, buck up, brother. He spent time with this to get it right. I wonder if E.B. White needed that message as much for himself as he did for his correspondent. Mm. I wonder, because we all have those moments where we feel like, oh, it's all going to heck in a handbasket.
0: Yeah. And there was something I thought really wonderful about how he talks about winding the clock. You know, it's we don't do that anymore, but it's that same idea of just going through the motions. Sometimes you just have to put one foot in front of the other and do those quotidian things. And as he says, you know, the clouds finally part.
1: Right. But it's not just the quotidian things, but the quotidian things that prepare for the coming day with the expectation that it will appear.
0: Yeah, that's a really good point.
1: We'll share that book, Letters of Note by Sean Usher, on the website. And if you've got something beautiful that you've read, a paragraph, a sentence, an idiom, a proverb, we would love to see it so we can share it with others too. Words@waywardradio.org or call us on the phone. It's toll free in the United States and Canada, 877-929-9673.
0: Hello, you have a way with words.
8: Hi there. My name is Nathan. I'm calling from Omaha, Nebraska. I was just calling about Bags Not, and it comes from the show Bluey.
1: All right, set this up for us. You gotta tell us a little bit more about this.
0: Yeah, tell us about Bluey.
8: There's a kid's show, and I believe it's Australian, and it's called Bluey. And my wife and I started watching it, and then we had our first child. She's now a year and a half old. And she walks up and she goes, Bluey, Bluey, Bluey. And the new season came out, and there was an episode where they said Bags Not. And it obviously meant, like, not it. Like, I don't want to do it. and so I looked at my wife a few minutes later, and I checked our daughter's diaper, and I kind of looked up at my wife, and I said, Bags Not. And, yeah, and so that's been kind of an ongoing joke of, like, Bags Not, well, I don't want to do it. But I started trying to research the history, you know, I can't find anything on Bags Not. I don't know.
1: Oh, my friend, we're going to enlighten you. Bags Not is Australian, but originally it was British and comes from the UK. And there are so many ways to stake a claim like that in English, because that's what this is a version of. Wonderful folklorists Iona and Peter Opie called this sort of thing a part of the children's code of oral legislation, which I think is a perfect description, because so much of childhood is about negotiating your rights with other children, isn't it?
8: The code of
1: oral legislation. So it's about what's yours, what's mine, what we are arguing about, who has rights, who doesn't have rights. And so this particular notion of bagging something goes back to bagging a trophy or bagging a deer or when you're hunting. So at one point, this bag was literally about adding something to your bag, carrying away your haul in the bag or your score or your catch for the day. And then it was borrowed with the notion of I'm bagging that, meaning I'm taking that. And it's shortened, as children will do or anybody will do. So I bag that or I bags that. And the forms can be, you might just say bags or bagsy or bags I or I bags or baggy mine or the negative, which you're using, Bags Not, which means I don't want that or I refuse that or I'm not taking my turn or I reject that.
8: Okay. Yeah, I'm not going to change that diaper.
1: I'm not going to change that diaper. I don't want my turn. So sometimes it's not about taking a physical thing. It's about taking an opportunity like bagsy, which means I get to take the next turn on the swing or the slide or what have you.
8: Okay. Awesome. Thank you.
0: Nathan, the next time there's a full diaper, you might mix it up and say bags instead of bags.
1: Yeah. Give your wife a break, dude.
8: For sure. For sure. Always. Well, thank you.
1: All right. Take care.
0: Thanks for calling.
8: Cheers.
1: Bye-bye.
0: 877-929-9673. Grant, you recently introduced me to the term lapse lock, which I didn't know.
1: Right. That's the opposite of caps lock. It's when someone types in all lowercase letters even when they shouldn't. Like, no initial caps on sentences, no capitalizing proper nouns.
0: Right. And our conversation prompted this poem, written in all lowercase letters, sent to us by Ted Duffield in Berkeley, California. Lapslock lived in a lowercase town with not so many capitals found. Summer, spring, autumn, winter, he skipped his shifting and held his ground. And Grant, I just love that. All the E.E. Cummings fans out there are thinking of the E.E. Cummings poem that starts out, anyone lived in a pretty how town with up so floating many bells down, spring, summer, autumn, winter, he sang his didn't, he danced his did. I just love that poem, so I was thrilled when Ted sent one about Lapslock.
1: Yeah, it's a tribute, right? It's a callback. I love it.
0: Yeah. What's really funny is I've always read that poem really fast. Anyone lived in a pretty how town, but you listen to E.E. Cummings read it. We can link to that on our website. He does it really slowly. I was really surprised.
1: Oh, you got kind of a jazz patter going when you do yeah. it. Like I can hear the bass line going doo-doo-doo-doo-doo in the background. We appreciate your creative efforts. You know, people send us books they've written, chapters of fanfics. They send us photos of their art. They send us pictures of the things they've made for their cats. And of course, you can send your poems, words@waywardradio.org.
0: Hello, you have a way with words.
9: Hi, this is Lise. I'm originally from Alaska, calling from Spokane.
1: Welcome to the show, Lise. What can we do for you?
9: I've never seen this word in print, but I grew up with it. Us kids were taught this from a very young age, and it was the kushtaka, and it was a creature that's part otter and can shapeshift, and we were told this to not veer out of our little village or camp at night or to the ocean. Otherwise, we would get lured in by the kushtaka, and that was something to be very feared. But I don't know how to spell it, and I haven't seen it in print. It was just an oral story told down to us, but it put the fear of God in us.
1: Can you say the word again for everyone?
9: Kushtaka.
1: Kushtaka. So are you part of any native group?
9: Not in Alaska, no. Just born and raised.
1: Okay, gotcha.
9: It was just told to us from a young age, and to help us stay put.
1: Before I answer your question, I want to say that I'm not part of the native cultures I'm going to talk about. It's not part of my lived experience, but I have done some reading on the cultures I'm going to talk about. But that said, I'm going to refer you to some books that I think will help you. And they are from people who are from those cultures. But from what I understand, the Kushtaka comes from the Haida and Tlingit cultures and beliefs. And it is a being which takes a lot of different forms. It's presented to outsiders and tourists as one thing. It tends to often just show up in books of cryptids and ghost stories as one thing. You know, might find it in television and movies with these particular characteristics that are very unlike. You'll find it in the stories and the histories of the Tlingit and the Haida. But mm-hmm. when you read or listen to the people of those native groups tell their stories, it's something else altogether. Actually, you'll find Kushtaka in a couple place names in Alaska. For example, there's a Kushtaka Lake not far from Katala on the coast, and above it, Kushtaka Ridge and Kushtaka Mountain, and of course, Kushtaka Glacier, or what's left of it, is not far from that. And it's defined in the U.S. Geological Survey maps or records as demon or ghost as far back as 1903. But that's, again, that's an outsider's definition of the word.
9: It depends, yes.
1: Yeah, but it's an oversimplification. So a lot of the stories have to do with drowned people being taken by the land otters and becoming something else, where their souls are taken by the land otters. And or people who died in the woods, their souls would migrate into the land otters, and that the land otters then could understand human speech or even speak. The land otters were invested with this great shaman, or still may be invested with this great shamanistic power, and mm-hmm. Have this ability to do things with or to people, sometimes helpful, sometimes wicked, sometimes dangerous. It's incredibly complicated, and I can recommend a couple books that you can read more about from people who are part of those native groups if you want. But really, it all boils down to the landowners and all this great power that they were and are said to have. Such power sometimes that even their pelt and their meat was not used, unlike all the other native animals and local animals, which were used for survival and for day-to-day living.
9: Mm-hmm.
1: Look for books edited by or written by Sergei Kan. That's S-E-R-G-E-I-K-A-N. He's got one called The Tlingit and Their Coastal Neighbors. Tlingit is T-L-I-N-G-I-T. Mm-hmm. And another one called The Tlingit Potlatch of the 19th Century. And both of those books talk at length about the cultures in general, but also each of them mentions the Kushtaka and the beliefs surrounding them.
9: That's wonderful. Thank you so much for that background and how I can now kind of dig deeper. I really appreciate it.
1: Yeah, our pleasure. Call again sometime. Take care.
10: Bye-bye. Take care.
9: Bye-bye.
0: 877-929-9673. Hi, you have a way with words.
11: Hi, this is Chris from Hollywood, Florida.
0: Hi, Chris. Welcome.
1: Hi, Chris. What can we do for you?
11: I went to Europe for the first time in 2021, November, went to Spain. On my way back, I stopped in London. I had a pint with a friend. He suggests we go see another friend. And as we're riding around in the city that night, they're showing me around, they use this word foff, F-A-F-F. And I've loved the word ever since. I've looked it up a few times and kind of have gotten some context and some history, but I feel like I still have no idea what I'm talking about. Still use it all the time, but, you know, would love some more.
1: Faffing, F-A-F-F, Frank.
11: Uh-huh.
0: And how would you hear it used?
1: Yeah, what did you take it to mean?
11: When he used it, it kind of felt like a bit of maybe procrastination, dilly-dallying, in a sense, or wasting time.
1: Perfect.
11: That's kind of how I've used it.
1: That's it. Exactly right. That's what faffing or faffing about is exactly what it is. It's dawdling, wasting time, dithering, having no purpose or point or even acting ineffectually.
11: Okay, cool.
1: It rose to prominence in British English during the 1980s with shows like Coronation Street, which is kind of a soap opera. But ultimately, it comes from a pair of English dialect words. In places like Yorkshire, and faff could be used to describe wind or plants blowing in the wind. A faffing wind was a gusty wind, or faffing wheat was swaying wheat, or you faff the chaff of grain in your hands. And before long, you can see in the written record that faff came into figurative use to include, I guess, your breath. You're kind of wasting your breath or wasting your time or energy or making a fuss or to gossip. Just these little gusts of energy or breath that seem to have no point or purpose.
0: Yeah, doing something insubstantial.
1: Yeah, something insubstantial. And I love the form faffment, F-A-F-F-M-E-N-T, which means nonsense or balderdash. Have a load of faffment.
0: Enough with this faffment.
1: Faffment. But there's another word, faffle, too, which is possibly related. Faffle is a verb, which originally meant to stutter, but came to mean to work in a slow, delaying, or obstructing way, or to saunter, or to fumble. And that possibly has some reinforcing effect on to faff. And it also spawned a word, fafflement, meaning trifling or unnecessary work. So I guess you could, if there's something you do not want to do and want no part of, you could call it faffment and fafflement.
11: Wow.
1: So that would be a great name for a law firm. Faffment and fafflement. LTD.
0: Well, Chris, we're delighted that you would call and faff about with us for a bit.
1: Yeah.
11: It's my pleasure and honor to learn about it with you guys. And, you know, I've come to find that sometimes there will be faff.
1: Yeah. Life is full of fafflement. Fafflement and bafflement. Thanks for calling, Chris. Take care.
11: It's my pleasure, guys. Have a great one.
1: All right. Bye-bye.
0: Bye-bye. If you want to faff about with us, give us a call, 877-929-9673. Our team includes senior producer Stephanie Levine, engineer and editor Tim Felton, and quiz guy John Chinesky.
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1: Special thanks to Michael Breslauer, Josh Eccles, Claire Grotting, Bruce Rogo, Rick Seidenworm, and Betty Willis.
0: Thanks for listening. I'm Martha Barnett.
1: And I'm Grant Barrett. Until next time, goodbye.
0: Bye.

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0: I'm Courtney Collins in for Chris Boyd. Up next on Think, we examine how sharing our lives on social media has influenced how we perceive and evaluate our actual life experiences.
1: Getting the right shot, especially for younger people, is really important. And it's like proof that it happened, and it's proof that you did it right.
0: Whether it's a Facebook post announcing a pregnancy, a TikTok about money struggles, or an Instagram reel highlighting a European vacation, what we choose to share online and the way we choose to share it packs a punch. Coming up, we'll explore how that resonates with the audience who sees the content and influences the content creator. Our conversation starts after a short break.
2: Live from NPR News, I'm Lakshmi Singh. The investigation into last week's mid-air attack on a Dubai to Tel Aviv flight finds the co-pilot who attacked the captain intended to crash the commercial airliner into Israel's Ben-Gurion Airport. That's according to a person not authorized to speak publicly on the matter. NPR's Kat Lonsdorf has more from Tel Aviv.
3: A source familiar with the investigation told NPR that the co-pilot who attacked the captain mid-air intended to fly the plane to Ben-Gurion, which was its destination, but then crash it into the airport. That source also said it's likely the co-pilot acted alone. Officials from both the United Arab Emirates and Israel have said that the incident was an attempted terrorist attack, although the motive is still unclear. The co-pilot is from Oman, according to Israeli officials, raising questions about how he was allowed to fly a plane heading to Israel. Israel only allows pilots from countries it has diplomatic relations with to enter its airspace. Israel said it's opening an examination into how that happened. Kat Lonsdorf, NPR News, Tel Aviv.
2: Member station WSKG reports a Cornell University administrative building was vandalized early this morning, underscoring anger on and off campus over the Ivy League school's handling of a 2024 case in which a woman says she was gang raped by members of a fraternity. The woman, identified as Jane Doe, filed suit weeks ago. The New York State AG is now overseeing a criminal probe. Cornell's president denounced the vandalism as he again acknowledged growing criticism of how the school handled the case under the federal law Title IX. Civil rights lawyer Alexandra Brodsky has written about sexual harassment at schools.
4: Title IX, over the years, has become a much less effective tool for survivors. The Supreme Court has issued opinions that make it very hard for students to meet the necessary standards to make out a case in court. And also, the Supreme Court has narrowed the types of damages that a student can get.
2: Brodsky on NPR's Here and Now. The Democratic Congressional Campaign Committee is throwing its support behind six additional candidates ahead of the November midterm elections. NPR's Tamara Keith reports the six candidates are running in districts where Republicans have an edge.
5: The committee's red to blue is its top-tier backing for candidates and comes with staff resources and fundraising support. All six candidates newly added to the list face challenging races. Only one is in a district rated by the Cook Political Report as lean Republican. The others face even longer odds. For instance, Nevada's 2nd Congressional District, where candidate Teresa Benitez-Thompson earned the red to blue nod. That district has not elected a Democrat since its creation in the early 1980s. A spokesman for the National Republican Congressional Committee said describing that race as competitive is delusional. Tamara Keith, NPR News.
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6: From Kentucky Public Radio, I'm Rip Reinhart. A watchdog group is criticizing the growing partisan political influence in Kentucky's nonpartisan judicial elections. Kentucky Public Radio's Joe Sonka reports the group is concerned about elected officials' involvement in a court of appeals race.
7: The court of appeals race is between incumbent Judge Will Monahan, who was appointed by Governor Eid Bashir last year, and Fayette Circuit Judge Lucy Van Meter. Monahan was openly endorsed by Bashir, whose super PAC has contributed to his campaign. Meanwhile, more than a dozen GOP state lawmakers have contributed to Van Meter, including leadership in both chambers. Charles Boatler is the chair of the Judicial Campaign Conduct Committee. He fears such partisan influence undermines the nonpartisan judiciary.
8: If someone has raised a whole lot of money for you and then has an issue before the court, that has to be a concern, and especially if it's connected to partisan divides.
7: Judge Monahan says he appreciates Beshear's endorsement, but says it will not affect his judgment on the bench.
9: I don't serve a particular governor or political party or any constituency. I serve the people of Kentucky, and my responsibility is to apply the law fairly and impartially in every case that comes before me.
7: This is the third consecutive election cycle where the Watchdog Group has criticized large partisan spending in a high-profile judicial race. I'm Joe Salka in Lexington.
6: The chief executive of the company behind one of Central Kentucky's most recognizable landmarks has been fired following allegations of hidden cameras. The Courier-Journal reports Wes Henderson was terminated Saturday as CEO of TKC Distilling, the parent company of the Kentucky Castle and True Story Whiskey. The Kentucky Castle is the distinctive castle-shaped hotel, restaurant, and wedding and event venue in Versailles. The property has been a Central Kentucky tourist destination for years. Henderson's firing follows allegations in a lawsuit filed by members of his family. The lawsuit accuses Henderson of secretly recording about 40 people, including guests and family members, using hidden cameras at the castle and other locations. The lawsuit also alleges some cameras were capable of live streaming. Henderson has denied the allegations through an attorney. His son, Kyle Henderson, will take over as CEO while the company conducts an independent investigation. I'm Rip Reinhardt in Louisville. This is Kentucky Public Radio.
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0: As a child of the 80s, I used to have to wait until a roll of film was developed to see how the photos turned out. If I was mad at a friend in middle school, I talked to my sister or ranted in my journal. Surprise parties were aimed at the birthday kid. I didn't know much about my classmates' political views until we gossiped after mock elections. When I was growing up, things just happened, whether they were hyped, styled, documented, or none of the above. Now, in a world of photo editing, putting someone on blast, social media reveals, and political posting, the way we tell our stories online seems to be shaping the stories themselves. From KERA in Dallas, this is Think. I'm Courtney Collins, in for Chris Boyd. This blurring of the experiences we chronicle and reality is what Catherine Jaser Morton explores in her new book. It's called The Story of Your Life: How Social Media Shapes the Way We Experience Everything. And she joins us now to talk about it. Catherine, welcome back to Think.
1: Thank you so much for having me back.
0: In the intro to this book, you kind of talk about the salad days of social media. What did posting back then look like, and when was that happening?
1: So I think of that as really the first 10 years after Facebook became available to the public. So I think that was 06, really up until maybe before the 2016 presidential election, or let's say 2015. And I would say that in that period, people were sharing slices of life with a network of people that they generally knew. So their friends, their coworkers, their relatives. And so they were using social media to see their friends' posts and to post for their friends. And that was really what the activity was. And it was really about, you know, making people laugh or sharing about your news or whatever. And then it gradually, towards the end of that period, became more kind of a branding exercise as brands and influencers kind of became more of a big part of what we saw on social media.
0: I always find it interesting to think back of the days before kind of the Facebook river or feed, when you were just writing on somebody's wall or they were writing on yours. It is still kind of surreal for me to see a quote memory pop up from 2008 where I kind of directly talked to someone on their Facebook wall, which seems unheard of now.
1: Right. One individual person. Exactly. Right. I know it was this kind of static experience, like you were sending a little telegram. And now everything that we post is for this really large audience that may be people that we haven't seen in a decade and may never see again.
0: You make the interesting point that branding became kind of the big filter we dropped over everything. And you're not just talking about like commercial branding or partnerships. We're talking a lot about personal branding as well. What did it kind of look like when branding or representing yourself or your interests as a brand started to seep into everything? What was happening there?
1: Well, so, I mean, personal branding as a concept only dates back a little bit before social media to 1997. And there was this article published in Fast Company by this management consultant named Tom Peters. And he was like, personal branding, this is the future. Like, we're living in an age of deregulation. People are going to be laid off in larger numbers as sort of the global economy changes. You need to start thinking about yourself as an individual and about what you, how you can make yourself distinct. And it's interesting to look back because when he proposed that, people found it very problematic and it was very controversial. And he was right. Like, that's totally what people ended up doing. And we accepted it as sort of part of doing business. And on social media, people kind of

0: Yeah, and it's funny that that is kind of like this. It's a little bit of a diss to, like a withering remark, so on brand, because I think we recognize that there is something a little bit kind of corrupt about operating as a brand, and yet we all understand that it is for most people a certain part of life that has to just be accepted.
1: In this book, you kind of make the big point that stories do influence culture. Is social media where those stories are housed right now, where they live? And if so, why is that so powerful? I'm guessing because of the reach in part.
0: Yeah, I mean, in my opinion, social media is the storytelling medium of our time. So that's where people are consuming the most stories and telling the most stories. Like, we're not reading novels as much as we used to. We're watching TV, but a lot of, in terms of hours of the day, I think for a lot of people, it's social media. And we don't think of it usually as a storytelling medium, but that's, I believe, what we're doing. And so if you compare, like, the type of story that you're looking at on this medium, which is short, which is really optimized for the attention economy, for like attention grabbing, versus like, a radio play, like which would be like a story medium from like 100 years ago, or a novel, or even a film, or like a family album, which would have been like a big storytelling medium of like the 20th century before social media. There are some really fundamental distinctions, and it has to do with, I think, the way that we're jostling for attention amid other stories. Like, people are scrolling, and we kind of know that in order to be seen, we have to tell our stories a certain way. Otherwise, the algorithm will just bury us. And also, we're just adopting these conventions of storytelling from brands because we're telling stories in amongst brand storytelling. We're all kind of in the same feed, we're sharing space. So we're imitating brands, I would say, just as brands are imitating us to try to seem more human.
1: You said something in the book kind of admitted to a habit of doing something that I have found myself doing and I'm totally horrified by, but you say you frequently kind of look at your own social media through the eyes of someone consuming it. And I find myself doing that all the time. If I get a new follower on Instagram, I'll just like quickly look at my own grid and think, how would this come off to this person? Which I can't believe I would do that, but I do. And so you've had the same experience.
0: Oh yeah, no, that's such a funny kind of, it's like a human universal, looking back at your own grid and thinking like, yeah, what's the profile here? Am I projecting the persona that I intend to be projecting? And I think, this is like market research. Like, we're thinking about ourselves as a commodity and like how it appeals within the marketplace. And it is really, I think it's challenging to manage this big diverse audience that we now mostly have, of people who are from all different parts of our life, and we're kind of trying to tell a story that is legible to all of them, which ends up really making a very specific kind of story that a lot of us are telling kind of the same way.
1: So I thought it was really interesting how you approached doing interviews for this book because you really wanted to make sure you were talking to people that you didn't know very well. Because obviously, as we all know, if you're talking to your own network, much as we all do on social media, you're going to hear a lot of the things you believe parroted back to you. You're going to be inside the dome or the echo chamber as we all have come to know it. So how did you approach talking to people from different parts of the country that you weren't super connected with?
0: Yeah, that was kind of one of the central challenges of this book, is getting out of my world, my network. I didn't want to talk to anyone who had ever seen my writing on the internet. I wanted them to have no idea of who I was and what my biases might be. So, like, I mean, there's no like hard science to this. I would book a flight to a city that I'd never been. I went to Phoenix, I went to Tampa, I went to New Orleans, and I would maybe find one person, like maybe a childhood friend, or in one case, my cousin, who I hadn't seen in like 20 years, and stay with them or kind of check in with them, see if they could maybe connect me with a few people that they knew. And then you kind of use the snowball method where, you talk to someone, and if you have a good conversation, you might say, hey, listen, do you know anyone else that you might send me, to talk to? And so you just kind of gather stuff that way. And then I would also join local meetup.com groups, which is like, this website that people use a lot of the time. Like, younger people in their 30s, they'll relocate to a new city for work, and it's like a partially remote job. And people are new in, a smaller city, and they don't know anyone. And so these are

0: groups like that will get together at like a pub once a week. And it really is just like a mixer for people to like meet each other. And I just needed to find environments where I could plausibly talk to strangers in a way that wouldn't be offensive or shocking to them. And so these meetup groups were great. I would just go to these mixers and say, hey, listen, I'm a journalist and I have some questions. And luckily, you know, almost everybody has opinions about social media. Mm-hmm. And also, it's not the kind of thing that people actually talk about openly that much, I was surprised to learn. So once I was in a place, I really didn't have a hard time finding people to talk to. It was just kind of getting there and really just getting out of my bubble that was so crucial.
1: Yeah, it must have been such a unique experience because there's so many topics as a journalist that you have to ask people about that are difficult. People either don't know, don't care, or are uninterested in sharing. But social media is bizarrely universal to all of us, and it is pretty polarizing. And it's like you're almost at battle with yourself about your relationship to social media. How did most people feel about it when you were talking to them? Did they kind of, were they very clear-headed about their thoughts and feelings and relationship? Or as you talked to them, did those things evolve?
0: Yeah, it was very much the latter. And I think, you know, it's because a lot of the time people were like, I definitely have opinions, but no one had ever asked them to talk about like their own intimate relationship with like their own posts. And it was really crucial that I have enough time with people, because it would often be like 45 minutes before someone really started to know what they really thought mm-hmm. and kind of come around to a point of view. And so it couldn't be rushed. You know, there were a lot of things that made this uniquely challenging, and I didn't want to impose on people. So I just tried to meet them where they were. And yeah, like I had a lot of experiences where someone would kind of have a little mini epiphany while we were talking and say things like, you know, I've never thought about this before, but this is something that I do every day. And I found that really remarkable.
1: You said something that I thought was very searing and honest, which is you consider social media a hobby. Do you think most people see it that way?
0: No, I don't. But I also think that most people know what I mean when yeah. I say that. You know, we think of this as a time waster, as like a thing that distracts us. And it's like we kind of feel shame about it a lot of the time. It's so funny that like we all are telling stories with a tool that makes us feel shame and embarrassment. It just feels wrong to me. And so I think if we dignify it with the label of a hobby, then we can take it more seriously as both like a problem and an opportunity. Like this is how we're telling our stories. So like, how do we want to use it?
1: What is a prosumer?
0: It's basically just someone who both produces and consumes content. And so we are all prosumers. And that's really what makes this medium of social media so distinct historically, is that, you know, we were watching TV, we were watching movies, we were reading novels. Most of us weren't making TV, making movies, making novels. Mm-hmm. So this is one where we're both watching and making. And so there's this really intense give and take of the influence of the things that we're watching in the things that we're making to account for our experience.
1: Do you think it's that kind of circular relationship that makes people have such a hard time kind of backing away from it? Because I guess at any time you could consume something and get an idea for how you might promote yourself. It's bizarre. It's like every time you click open an app, you might have a dual experience.
0: Yeah. And I think it's also, you know, the opportunity to like hop on a trend, as they say, mm-hmm. you know, like, let me try something. Let me see. And like, it's fun. Like, I think a lot of the time we're doing this and it's for fun. It's not serious. And I think people do have fun doing it, even if maybe they feel a little bit embarrassed to admit it. And yeah, I mean, we're just constantly being influenced by each other, which is cool, which I think is like one of the interesting things about this medium, is like we are in creative conversation with a huge group. It's just that sometimes that conversation becomes really limited, becomes really kind of attenuated.
1: Catherine Jaser Morton is a journalist and author. Her new book is called The Story of Your Life: How Social Media Shapes the Way We Experience Everything. We'll be back after a short break.

0: 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The Pennyryl Forest State Resort Park in Dawson Springs hosts a bingo and buffet event this Wednesday from 11 to 3. There's more information about this and other local events, as well as an opportunity to add your own nonprofit events on the community calendar at WKMS.org. 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

0: You're listening to Think. I'm Courtney Collins, in for Chris Boyd. We're speaking with Catherine Jaser Morton. She's a journalist and author of the book, The Story of Your Life, How Social Media Shapes the Way We Experience Everything. So, Catherine, I love that you make the point in the first chapter of this book that it's not a scolding. Why was that important for you to say that you're not here to call people out for social media?
1: I just didn't think that it would create a generative conversation. If, you know, first of all, when I was interviewing people, they felt as though I was saying, like, you're doing this bad thing, tell me about it. Mm-hmm. And also, you know, for readers, I think that we've all been exposed to a lot of really sobering data about the influence of social media. You know, The Anxious Generation by John Haidt is mm-hmm. really, really influential. I think people know that, like, this is a really potentially harmful technology. And also, we use it every day. And so I think I wanted to kind of get past the negativity, which we're so familiar with, and just kind of be like, let's attend to what is really going on here. Let's talk about what we're actually doing without too much judgment at first, although eventually I had to be judgmental because I was analyzing it. But yeah, I just thought it was more fun and interesting. And my curiosity was more engaged by not taking a scolding tone.
0: Can you talk a little bit about the positive psychology movement, like kind of what that is and how it's wound its way into how we use social media?
1: Yeah. So, I mean, positive psychology, you know, the kind of idea that the power of positive thinking, like you can change your reality by changing your mindset. And this is a mid-20th century kind of psychological movement that was really influential in the United States. And it really, I mean, it's become kind of the spirit of our age in a lot of ways. This idea that, you know, there are kind of healthy states of being and unhealthy states of being, and healthy states have to do with being optimistic and kind of having like a bright, kind of a progress-oriented life, and being more kind of maybe ruminative or, you know, having an internal life that's really vivid is seen as, you know, a potentially a problem, the kind of thing that can hold a person back, that can prevent them from reaching their potential. There's a lot of talk about like personal potential and like how it's our responsibility to like seize it. That's part of the positive psychology movement. And I think that, you know, social media is very much an outgrowth of that, in that it has encouraged us to perform selfhood in this very optimistic way, because we're trying to prove that we're kind of okay, that we're in control, that we are living the lives that we, you know, were meant to lead. And it's really just kind of like a natural continuation of a culture that has really been dominant in the West for the last, you know, almost 100 years, the power of positive thinking.
0: Can you explain a little bit about emotional capitalism? What is that exactly?
1: Yeah, so that's a concept from the sociologist Eva Illouz, who is brilliant. And it's this idea that we sort of individually have to perform a certain kind of, you know, optimism, positivity, brightness, because it's productive, because we're sort of, our value as people is really like our value within the marketplace, mm-hmm. our ability to work, to contribute in this kind of, you know, almost economically defined way. And that to fail to kind of perform selfhood in that way is almost like a market failure. It's like if a company sort of fails to make progress, right? Like if a company fails to grow, it's a failure. Like it goes out of business or it's bought by another company. Human beings don't work the same way, you know, but certainly the idea of emotional capitalism kind of applies that to humans. And it's like, you have to keep growing and getting better and being kind of up for growth, because if you fail to do that, you've sort of failed in the project of being a person in this age. And so it really forecloses a whole world of selfhood that, you know, in previous eras would have been considered perfectly valid, you know, a more interior self, a self that was more interested in, you know, big questions or unsolvable questions that might lead to a kind of, you know, like a state of rumination or maybe a state of ambivalence mm-hmm. that has no place in emotional capitalism at all.
0: So that note, I'm fascinated by the idea that you kind of flesh out so beautifully in this book, that there's this kind of implied formula to what we should look and seem like online, and that can apply to a family, a single, a professional. When you look at social media through the lens of this, like, you know, hovering formula, how does that play out for what we see and what we put out there too?
1: Yeah, so I mean, the formula is basically this kind of like redemption arc, a perpetual growth idea, very, very kind of a capitalist market, kind of upward facing graph. Like, and it makes sense within a marketplace context. It's harder to make sense of it within like a personal life context, but this is the kind of square we're trying to circle with our stories. So you're supposed to demonstrate that you're doing well all the time, even if you encounter a setback, which is inevitable in life. We're meant to kind of metabolize that setback mm-hmm. as an opportunity to get better, to grow, to improve. And that's how people are kind of encouraged to tell their stories. And I don't mean they're encouraged in that there are people saying, like, tell your story that way. It's more like the influence of the way other people tell stories. And it's also just the way that the platforms are designed and built, like the fact that you have comments that people can leave that are visible to everyone. It means that when you make a post, you anticipate what the comments might be, and that might inhibit you from making certain kinds of posts if you don't want to deal with the comments that might come from those posts, like posts about suffering or about like an unsolvable problem that you have, for example.
0: It is really fascinating. If you really think back to any type of post, whether it's someone you know or whether it's something just populated on your For You page or a reel you scrolled to, every single story does seem to have kind of like a upwardly mobile, inspiring, hopeful, motivating arc, whether it started with a sick child or a small business or someone's personal journey following divorce. That really is what people put out there. And so that's what everybody is going to see.
1: Yeah. And, you know, as I've been kind of talking about this book, I have kind of recognized that younger people like Gen Z are embracing different narratives than I would say millennials.
0: Yes.
1: And there is a place for like talking about just like hard times and like, you know, what you could call it, trauma dumping, you could call it whatever you want. And that's mostly on TikTok, I would say. Mm-hmm. But even within that context, I think that the people who are telling those kinds of stories are then basically constrained, like that becomes their brand. And it's like, you just have to stick with the thing that you're known for. Mm-hmm. And so I don't see that as like a release from the bonds of this structure. I think it's just a slightly different version of it.
0: Yeah, puts you in a different box that you kind of need to stay in the struggle bus.
1: Yeah.
0: Tell me a little bit about the tweak concept, because that's kind of borne out everywhere, that when you put something out there, you're always constantly thinking about how to tweak it or improve it or make it better for next time, whether it's aesthetically or the message or the time of post or the placement. There is this kind of constant need to improve.
1: Well, again, like we take the features of these apps totally for granted, mm-hmm. as though they were like an extension of like nature. But like the fact that we have access to metrics and like likes and views and stuff gives us the opportunity to perform like market testing on ourselves in mm-hmm. real time all the time. And that's not a reflection of like human nature. That is an opportunity that these apps have given us because they know that it will make us use it more. You know, it increases our engagement. So, right, like you might post something like, we're not aware that we're doing this, but when you post something, you do notice the engagement. You notice that certain kinds of posts are going to bring about more engagement than others. Selfies are a reliable engagement getter. Everyone knows this. Some people will post a selfie to like prime the algorithm before they want to post like an important announcement, because they know that the selfie will kind of boost them up, so everyone will see them more. Yeah, and so like we can check and, you know, monitor our performance in a way that, like, if you are making a scrapbook and sharing it with your scrapbooking friends, mm-hmm. it's just not the same, right? It's totally different.
0: And on that note, kind of this desire to improve and to optimize engagement, but and also the desire to post things that feel redemptive and upwardly arcing, I mean, can that be harmful? I'm assuming there's probably a lot of research out there that shows we need to kind of process pain and subject ourselves to disappointment and failure. Is portraying ourselves in one direction online, does that seep into harmful ideology that we internalize?
1: Yeah, definitely. And I spoke to a handful of people working in psychology in the field of narrative psychology about this. And I mean, certainly there is evidence that when you are compelled to stick with a certain narrative and it doesn't fit your real experiences, it's really alienating. It can alienate people from their own lives. And the research around this often focuses on, like, for example, people in disability communities mm-hmm. who, you know, they feel pressure to talk about their disability as an opportunity, right? And people, you know, outside of the disability community, they often are kind of like, oh, you know, you're a hero. You're a hero for everything you've overcome. And there are plenty of people who they don't feel like heroes and they don't want to be a hero. That narrative means nothing to them. Mm-hmm. And so they feel like there's just no possible way of telling their story. People who, you know, are experiencing illness, it's not, you know, a battle that they're like ready to fight, and they don't feel like a warrior. They're like, I'm being beaten by this illness and I'm immiserated. And so like the impossibility of telling those stories to a public leads people to feel really alone. But then also, if you're not hearing those kinds of stories as just someone who's scrolling, you never see just casual stories of someone being like, I'm really struggling and I don't know how I'm going to fix it. It becomes harder then to narrate that experience yourself, because we learn, you know, we're social. We learn from the stories that we're told. That's like how we learn to tell stories ourselves. And so if you're never exposed to that, you don't necessarily know how to find the words for that feeling when you inevitably, you know, hit a major roadblock yourself.
0: Something that I thought was interesting is the concept of the flat story, which is kind of something that's more ambivalent and has, you know, maybe a reconciliation of opposites and some opposing ideas. Tell me kind of how flat stories function, and you yourself kind of find yourself drawn to those, yes?
1: Yeah, I love a flat story. It's my favorite type. And I love novels that end on a kind of like a sad, ambivalent note where you kind of sit back and you like sigh, you know, like yes. I'm thinking about The Remains of the Day, for example, mm-hmm. Kazuo Ishiguro, like, you know, the butler, and, you know, he has to go get a different job. I won't get into the weeds about the plot, but it's the type of book that it ends and you're kind of heartbroken. Mm-hmm. For like a lot of reasons. So I love stories like that. The flat story for me is basically a story that resists the upward trending arc, mm-hmm. but instead it's just kind of like, you know, it's ups and downs, and there are good periods and there are less good periods, and, you know, life goes on. And I think that for most people, that's life. I mean, I just think that's a reflection of the reality of human life. Like, people, you know, you got a great job, and then maybe you were laid off and you couldn't find another job that was ever quite as good as that one. And you spent a lot of time looking, and then you kind of settled for something that was just okay. And now you're making the best of it. I mean, this is the story of the world. Mm-hmm. And it doesn't fit into the framework of it just got better and better. And like our dreams were coming true. I mean, dreams come true, but also they don't, you know. And I find there's something really noble, something really dignified about telling that kind of story also.
0: My guest this hour is Catherine Jaser Morton, author of the new book, The Story of Your Life, How Social Media Shapes the Way We Experience Everything. You're listening to Think. I'm Courtney Collins, in for Chris Boyd. Obviously, the algorithm is primed for really strong emotions, right? Surprises, you know, overcoming, big reveals, big sad, big happy. I mean, it would take a lot for our collective to kind of move the algorithm toward the flat story, but who knows what's possible years down the road.
1: I can't see it myself.
0: But how does the idea that the algorithm is favoring the strong emotion, how is that kind of like creating our cultural mood? You point out that it's pretty hegemonic. It seems like there's one cultural mood and we're all kind of subjected to it. So it's either you get swallowed up by it or you're at least exposed to it.
1: Yeah, it's like, it's this kind of big celebration, you know, if you're getting married, if you're celebrating a birthday, if you're celebrating an anniversary, it's like, you know, superlatives, like hyperbole. This is, you know, I'm marrying my best friend, like my child, you know, I can't be prouder of them. Like, you know, these are obviously feelings that a lot of people sincerely have, but we really couch our feelings in hyperbole now. And I think it's to do with the register of social media and trying to, you know, just catch people's attention. I think it's the only way. And I also think that sort of like how now, at least for millennials, like when you're texting and if someone ends a text in a period, it seems like they're angry. So everyone defaults to the exclamation point. That spirit is also in social media. So it's like, you really have to be on like best day ever mode kind of every day, which is not realistic.
0: And even if you're not, you're only posting when you are or when you feel like you can muster the concept, right? So even if everybody that we're looking at is having 10 days that are meh and one day that's great, we're only seeing the one day, right? So even if we're all having this great shared human experience of a lot of middle, some ups and some downs, we're really only seeing the ups or the downs, maybe that has an up right after it.
1: Right. And like, I think we've all kind of talked over the years about like the dangers of the comparison trap. Like sure. When we only see the highlight reel, it makes us feel bad. We know this. But I think that what's more of a problem than that, like comparison, you know, people compare, keeping up with the Joneses, it's kind of something that humans do. We can't help it. I'm more worried about the fact that, yeah, like when we're only seeing the best day stories, we just lose the ability to like be able to narrate the other days. And so it's like I think our capacity to tell our stories is shrinking. And that to me, that is a concern. That makes me worried.
0: To end this segment, before we go to break on a lighter note, I will say one of my favorite things in the entire world is when the photos algorithm gets it wrong and tries to make me a highlight of some of my photographs and it throws something in that is just so absurd or way off the mark. I love remembering that sometimes even the Apple Photos app misunderstands what I've taken a photo of and throws in like, you know, my child having a tantrum or like a screenshot of a bill or, you know, me doing a little promotional video for work in the middle of the frolicking kids at the, you know, butterfly garden.
1: Oh, no, I know. Like taking a picture of a kid's like cut and texting it to a family member being like, do you think we need to go to the ER? And like that being
0: that's
1: in there,
0: the
1: like it's gold.
0: It's the best thing in the history of things. We're speaking this hour with Catherine Jaser Morton. She's a journalist and author of the book, The Story of Your Life, How Social Media Shapes the Way We Experience Everything. We'll be back in just a couple of minutes.

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1: November 3rd is closer than you think. The countdown to the 2026 midterm elections is here.
2: Yeah, just a few months away from the midterms.
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1: Voters will determine who controls the Senate and House, gubernatorial races, and countless local offices. 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

0: I'm Courtney Collins in for Chris Boyd. We're speaking this hour with Catherine Jaser Morton. Her new book is called The Story of Your Life, How Social Media Shapes the Way We Experience Everything. Catherine, one thing I absolutely loved that you kind of crystallized so beautifully in this book is pointing out the fact that gratitude is the safest of safe bets when it comes to posting, because it hides all of our basest desires to, you know, brag about ourselves or share something extraordinary if you couch all of it in gratitude.
1: Yeah, oh, absolutely. And I think that it is this kind of uncomfortable condition that we're all in, that we do want to boast and we are proud of ourselves sometimes, but that's kind of icky. So you just say, like, you know, I might post, I'm so grateful for the opportunity to appear on Think, you know, what I'm so grateful, as opposed to like, wow, this was, I was proud of it. I mean, it's, we make that move constantly, compulsively.
0: And it goes really far. I mean, I've for some reason gotten pulled into the algorithm of some of these child performer posts because of some parents that I know. And I love when the post is, my 7-year-old is so incredibly grateful that she's going to be in the touring company of Les Miserables. She's probably not, you know, incredibly grateful at age 7 for being on a touring company, but it's the best possible way for mom and dad to post that she is.
1: Right. It is. It's unassailable gratitude.
0: Exactly. So let's talk about some of kind of the big pillars in this book as far as events and occasions. One of the really interesting chapters is vacations. Vacations, can you kind of explain a little bit about what they have come to signal in the social media space? Not exactly rest and relaxation, but something very different.
1: This mom was kind of like, you know, when I go on vacation, when I go places with my family, I want people to see that we, like, we're people who do stuff. We're doers. We're active. And we can seize the opportunities of life. You know, we're good at like making the most of anything. And I think that that's really this kind of, it's the spirit that everyone's trying to capture, because it demonstrates a lot of things at once. It demonstrates that the family is close, that the family is happy, that they're healthy, that they have energy. And ironically, it also demonstrates that you have the ability to live in the moment, that you aren't just all on your phones, but you're like at the beach together, splashing, like so present. And I think that documenting and broadcasting presence has become kind of the ultimate status symbol for vacations, which, you know, it's funny because obviously documenting takes you a little bit out of presence.
0: Right. I was going to say, if it's not documented, did it happen? And you explain that many of these wealthy families who have a presence online, when they go on vacation somewhere incredible, they hire a photographer to tag along and capture it.
1: Yeah, this is something that's really not that uncommon. It's, you know, you book the photographer in advance, and you might pack clothes for the shoot that are like, you know, coordinating. I mean, the thing about it that I find so surprising is that like the light is the best in the early morning. And so you're getting the teens, the kids out of bed at like, you know, 5:36 for like the sunrise shoot on the beach. Like that's commitment. But people are up for it because those photos have come to be incredibly important for like maintaining, you know, your kind of, I think, social standing as a family.
0: Because the documentation really has kind of become the activity, and a lot of businesses have leaned really hard into that as well, right? You talk about the restaurant, the Sugar Factory. I've been there. I know what you're talking about. They have giant drinks filled with dry ice and hyper colors, and there are, you know, rainbow sliders and photo spots all over the restaurant. And they're just saying, come here and take a bunch of cool pictures for Instagram and eat this food if you can manage to eat it.
1: Right. If you can get it down. Yeah, no, it's a place for content creation. And I mean, I think that a lot of vacations are about that. And I know that people are doing plenty of other things, but I think getting the right shot, especially for younger people, is really important. And it's like proof that it happened, and it's proof that you did it right. I think that also increasingly, like, the crowds are really challenging. And so just to be able to get kind of an uncrowded shot of you in front of like a great landmark is considered like a real accomplishment, and people really try. You know, it's a value system.
0: Do you find that your personal experience with social media has changed at all since starting the research process for this book? I mean, have you thought about things differently? Do you feel like it's more of a chore, or is it easier, or has it stayed about the same for you?
1: I mean, I think I was already posting less and less when I started this book. I'm definitely posting less than I ever have, and I'm having less fun, and I miss it because mm-hmm. I loved social media, you know, up until not long ago. I had fun using it, and I felt like it was a creative outlet for me. I just think that thinking about it as much as I have and these conversations have actually really made me aware that I'm not able to tell the stories that I want to tell that feel true to me very easily.
0: And as you said before, it's not just about, I mean, celebrations are huge. There's a really interesting chapter in this book on kind of the whole concept of going through your pregnancy online, which I thought was an interesting one to note, because when you're pregnant, there's visual progress that people can follow along with, and it kind of is the perfect experience to document. It has a beginning, a middle, and an end, and a pretty incredible payoff. Talk to me a little bit about what you learned about how pregnancy and having children has become such a tangible social media kind of trope for everyone.
1: Yeah, I mean, you know, I think that a lot of us are looking for what we think of as authentic emotion and content now, because we are wary of like a certain kind of fake stuff that people are doing. And I mean, the thing about, you know, becoming pregnant and having a baby is that it's one of the kind of great emotional experiences of a person's life. So it's real, you know, and we believe it. And so I think it makes pregnancy content really, really engaging and valuable, like for that human reason where like this person is not lying to me about how they feel. And yeah, it's like the big reveal of, you know, are they or aren't they? Like it's the bump shot. Yes, I am pregnant. And then bigger baby. And you know, it is like a kind of a natural, satisfying payoff for a medium that really is about like short bursts of like something novel. Yeah, but it is also like it's a surveillance technology. Mm-hmm. I mean, that's what a lot of social media really is. And so people, I think, feel a lot of pressure to show up a certain way as a pregnant person. You know, you have to look a certain way. I think it's really hard for people with big bodies to be pregnant on social mm-hmm. media. A lot of people that I spoke to said like, listen, I don't show myself at all because I don't look the way that you're supposed to look, and I don't want to deal with that. So it's kind of a showcase for a very particular kind of pregnancy that looks a very particular way.
0: And it's interesting along those lines, people have a lot, even if you have a redemptive arc baked into your narrative that you're putting out there on social media, people don't always want to hear what you're saying if you don't look like them or if you don't follow the trajectory that they think's appropriate. I think about this one influencer who I'm just completely in admiration of, who's started on an incredible weight loss journey a couple of years ago. And she feels like she regularly has to get on her platform and say, I know that I'm not losing weight at the pace that many of you would like to see, and here's why, and here's some of the health struggles I've had to hurdle, and here's why I'm comfortable in my own skin, and please stop commenting that it should be going faster, and there's a reason I don't do weekly and monthly weigh-ins, because I'm not in it for that. And it boggles the mind that this woman who has lost, I think, like 115 pounds so far over the course of 2 years, feels the need to contextualize her triumph, because people don't like it. They don't like how she's rolling it out. It's not fast enough for them, and they're not as involved as they'd like to be at seeing the number on her scale go down. And I thought about that really hard as I was reading your book too, because it's not enough just to make a change for yourself if it's not in the right size body or under the right color skin or, you know, anything. I mean, we have a lot of ideas about what's right and what's not, and it plays out in bizarre ways online.
1: Yeah, and I think this is also one of the, you know, conditions of a visual medium. Again, mm-hmm. we take this for granted, like as though this is the only way that we could ever tell stories. If you are reading someone's written account of their weight loss journey over many months, you're going to have a different relationship to the information because you won't be able to see them. So you won't be able to be like having this kind of, you know, like almost like a checking, like you're an inspector, you're inspecting the person, you're seeing if what they're writing, you know, it really does make inspectors out of all of us. Mm-hmm. And so the visual aspect, it creates a surveillance relationship that is, I think, really hard for people who are trying to be you know, honest and sincere about their experiences.
0: Something that I think about a lot with social media is kind of what I wish I had understood, you know, 10 years ago, or what I hope I still understand in 10 years. I wonder, as you did the work for this book and talked to a lot of people from a lot of different states, did any kind of conclusions from this research surprise you?
1: Yeah, you know, I mean, I think what surprised me the most was just that people are so full of amazing stories that they are so eager to tell. And that despite the fact that this medium is not very good at accounting for human experience, people are really good at accounting for it one-on-one or, you know, in person. So like that urge to be seen is like extremely undiminished. And I think that really gave me hope. Like, I just loved talking to these people. I have so much gratitude. Speaking of gratitude, I really do have sincere gratitude for the people that I spoke to, because they just impressed me so much, you know, talking to a stranger about their real feelings, like, and seeming to enjoy doing that. It just, there was so much generosity to that. And I just don't think that generosity is given its due on this medium.
0: And obviously you focused on interviewing adults. Were most people, did you interview millennials and Gen Zers and Gen Xers, or was everyone kind of in a certain age bracket? I forgot to ask you that.
1: Yeah, it was mostly millennials, like the full range. Like, right. I think my youngest person was like maybe 27 mm-hmm. when I spoke to her. But yeah, mostly millennials, I would say. I have a Gen Z. I have two Gen Z children. Mm-hmm. So I think about them a lot. And there's a section of the book where I talk about how Gen Z is really interested in vibes. And I think that's this kind of whole other direction of storytelling. But yeah, it's mostly about millennials.
0: You're listening to Think. I'm Courtney Collins in for Chris Boyd. My guest this hour is Catherine Jaser Morton, author of the new book, The Story of Your Life, How Social Media Shapes the Way We Experience Everything. You're listening to Think. I'm Courtney Collins in for Chris Boyd. Something that I was thinking about, because I have two Gen Alpha kids, is what do I want them to know and understand about all of this? Obviously, their experience with social media will be different than mine was as an elder millennial and different than Gen Z's is currently. But as I have a son who's kind of trucking closer to eighth grade and phone use, I just wonder what he needs to know. What do you think? I mean, after doing all this work, what do you wish kind of the 10 to 14 year olds who aren't on a smartphone or active on social media yet bear in mind as they get closer?
1: Yeah, I just sort of do think that less access is better for, mm-hmm. at that age, which I know is really just a not helpful point of view at all. But I do think that social media doesn't really have much to offer them at that age, you know, to the extent that it has anything to offer anybody. I think luckily, my interest in it has made my kids not especially interested in it. So I haven't really had to struggle with this in my own life. I feel very fortunate so far. But I just think that there are, you know, developing relationships in real life with your friends takes practice, takes work, and we all need that time to develop that. So I think that age should be for that.
0: Not to just throw something random in, but do you think getting used to longer form narrative is helpful? I feel like so much of our entertainment now is so short form and so compressed. Do you think the novel, the long movie in the theater, can that only be a good thing for the youngins?
1: 100%. No, totally. And like, I love watching movies with my kids, mm-hmm. and I will always like be like, yeah, let's watch a movie, because just being together for that long and really being able to be like talking about it afterwards, like it was an experience that we had together, I think is really valuable. Like YouTube shorts, don't get me started. Like that's to me is not good. But yeah, long form narratives of all kinds I think are great. Even like, you know, a long podcast, like whatever you choose, I think there's a lot there.
0: And we're nearly out of time, but just real quick before we go, if someone has a story they really want to share and they don't feel like hopping on Facebook or Instagram or TikTok, what should they do?
1: Oh, well, they could call a friend. Number one choice, go visit a friend and tell them face to face. They could call a friend. They could leave an incredibly long voice memo, which is something that I am ashamed to say that I do.
0: I love it.
1: but yeah, I mean, Think of one person who can understand you and make it tailored to that person.
0: My guest this hour is Catherine Jaser Morton, author of the biweekly Brooding column at The Cut and author of The Story of Your Life, How Social Media Shapes the Way We Experience Everything. Catherine, thank you so much for your time. What a great conversation.
1: Thank you so much for having me. This was really fun.
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1: Democrats will have a hard time winning back the Senate next month without Maine. 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
6: November 3rd is closer than you think. The countdown to the 2026 midterm elections is here.
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6: Voters will determine who controls the Senate and House, gubernatorial races, and countless local offices. 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

0: blessed with uncommon vocal beauty, the intellect to back it up, and now a thoroughly satisfying debut album, Beth Taylor is at the doorstep of stardom.
1: The album by Beth Taylor is called The Deeps Have Music. Our reviewer is NPR's Tom Heisinga. 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
2: 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We talk about firing his dad from One Flew Over the Cuckoo's Nest, the affair he denied for 40 years, addiction, cancer, and second chances. His new memoir is one hell of a ride. 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
6: The 2026 midterm elections are almost here. The time for speculation is over. 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